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0: This week, you're with Madeline in the studio.
2: And Sahithi on the line.
0: Plus, we are really pleased to welcome our special guest host today, Violet, who is joining us in the studio. Hi, Violet. Welcome to Primary Perspectives. It's great to have you here with us today.
3: Hi, I'm really excited to be here.
0: Can't wait to dive straight in. So, Violet, you are a junior reporter at the Royal Botanic Gardens in Melbourne. And with the winter school holidays just around the corner, you have some great activities to share. And we are looking forward to hearing all about winter at the Royal Botanic Gardens. Though, first, let's find out more about you.
2: Yes, we hear you have a passion for media and the performing arts, and you have trained with the Australian Shakespeare Company. You have also been interviewed live on ABC TV and Channel 9 News. Wow! What were those interviews about?
3: Just after the lockdown, to get everybody coming to the gardens, they dressed me up as a little gardener when I was little.
0: Oh, that's so cute.
3: Yeah, it was really fun.
0: Sounds super fun. Now, you've also already hosted quite a bit of radio with your grandfather, so that's quite a lot of media experience by the age of 9 years old. Tell us what you love most about what you do.
3: I just think it's really fun.
0: Yeah, Sahisi and I think it's really fun too.
2: Yeah, I do. You recently starred in a theatre show called Speed Dating with Cacti, which sounds rather prickly. What is this show about, Violet, and what role did you play?
3: I played a happy child, and the theatre show was about bringing the people back to when they were little kids. And there was fun music, bubbles, and there was ice cream. But with a twist. There was nothing flavoured ice cream, and in my opinion, I didn't really like it.
0: That sounds really interesting.
2: What's your favourite flavour of ice cream?
3: I like cookies and cream.
0: So do I, that's my favourite flavour. What about you, Sahisi?
2: The same as both of you!
0: Wow, that's so cool. So much in common. You have trained with the Australian Shakespeare Company, which is just amazing. What do you love about Shakespeare, and have you performed in any Shakespeare plays?
3: I just think it's really cool to be or to not to be, and I played a part of Juliet. I spoke some of her lines, and I'm really excited because when I go on holiday, I get to see her actual balcony.
0: Wow, that's so awesome.
2: You're also a model. What sorts of modelling have you done, Violet?
3: I've done a few selections for some companies, and I once walked the catwalk.
0: I've done a catwalk before, but I mostly do my catwalks with Junior Runway Australia. Have you done a Junior Runway Australia?
3: I'm pretty sure I haven't.
0: Well, you certainly are one busy 9-year-old, Violet. Do you know what you would like to do most for your career?
3: I would like to do some acting.
0: So do I. Would you rather do screen acting, like TV, or musical theatre, like Broadway?
3: I like both, but I think I would prefer to do screen.
0: Yeah, same. We're looking forward to hearing all about the fun things that are happening at the Royal Botanic Gardens these school holidays. Though first, let's cover what else is coming up in this show. After we explore the Royal Botanic Gardens, we'll be crossing to Sydney to speak with community changemakers Brian Lawl and Ronna Guzman about their exciting Youth Amplified podcast, which is a great initiative that is giving young people in New South Wales a platform to discuss a wide range of issues.
2: And we will wrap up the show with a couple of inspiring stories for Diffuse the News about banana plants being turned into fabric that can replace plastic and growing moss walls to reduce city heat. So we have two great plant-related items today.
0: Wow, so fascinating. I wonder how those are made. Okay, we're off to a music break now, and we'll be back to take a virtual wander through the Royal Botanic Gardens with Violet.

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1: by kids.
2: That totally relaxing song was Nature by India Ari. What did you think of that song, guys, to get us in the mood for a stroll through the Royal Botanic Gardens?
3: I think it was very relaxing.
4: The music feels peaceful and it made me want to go outside.
2: Sure did.
4: So, let's take a virtual wander through Melbourne's incredible Royal Botanic Gardens. Though first, we'll step back in time for a brief history about the gardens. Did you know that the Royal Botanic Garden in Melbourne was established in 1846 on a large parcel of land beside the Yarra River, only a decade after the founding of the city itself?
2: Wow, I didn't know that. That's amazing. The Royal Botanic Gardens are 180 years old this year. Back then, people wanted a beautiful green space where they could learn about plants, relax, and enjoy nature. Scientists and gardeners worked together to collect plants from Australia and all around the world. One famous botanist, Ferdinand von Mueller, helped grow the gardens into an exciting place filled with rare and unusual plants, while designer William Guilfoyle added the winding paths, lakes, and wide grassy areas visitors still enjoy today.
5: And did you know that the big lake in the Royal Botanic Gardens actually used to be connected to the Yarra River, but they soon cut it off to make it straighter?
2: Wow, that's awesome.
4: Yeah.
2: Now, Violet, as we covered earlier, you are a young reporter for Victoria's Royal Botanic Gardens, and you have lots of exciting things to tell us about these school holidays.
5: Yes, there's lots of fun things for grown-ups and children.
2: Awesome. First of all, can you tell us about the Lightscape, the super exciting big attraction this winter?
5: Yes, Lightscape is a mix of sounds, pictures, and lights. It is super fun and relaxing, entertaining, and calm.
2: That sounds so amazing. I've been there and I really want to go again and I can't wait.
4: We're so super excited that we've been invited to the opening night. I can't wait either.
2: Me neither. I love the Lightscapes because it's so beautiful. And I hear there are tasty treats there too.
5: There are marshmallows that are really colourful and you get to roast them yourself.
2: Yum, now I'm getting hungry. How do you roast them?
5: You put them on a stick and then outside of the shop there are these pits with fire. You get to roast them yourself.
2: Do you have to get a long stick or can it be like any size?
5: Any size. It's just like one of those large toothpick thingies.
2: Yum. Now it's time to turn from nighttime to daytime. There are also solar tours happening at the gardens. What are all these about? And have you experienced a solar tour before?
5: The solar tour is you go into a room and you look into a telescope. The telescope is really big, so you get to see the sun, you get to see dark spots, and you get to learn a lot about astronomy.
2: That sounds incredible. I'd love to do that.
6: Well, come along.
2: Will do.
4: Yeah, that sounds amazing. And another activity sounds perfect for animal lovers like us. The Secret Life of Birds tour. Could you tell us about the Secret Life of Birds tour, Violet?
5: You get to see a large range of birds, including magpies, rainbow lorikeets, and cockatoos.
2: Wow, how fascinating. Those are some of my favourite birds. What's your favourite bird, Violet?
5: I like a raven or a magpie.
2: What about you, Sahisi?
4: I like the cockatoo, and I also love their dance moves.
2: That's super cool. And the gardens have an explorer bus where kids can ride for half price during the school holidays. What do you get to see on the school holiday explorer bus?
5: You get to go around the trail on the bus. You get to go around the whole gardens, and the lady will tell you about facts of the gardens, facts for plants, and facts that kids will like.
2: Well, that sounds really cool. I might want to go try that out.
4: Maybe I will too. Now, maybe not everyone knows about the Royal Botanic Gardens in Cranbourne, which opened in 1970 to help protect and celebrate Australia's unique native plants. Scientists and gardeners wanted a special place where every people could learn about Australian plants and how they survive in different environments, from dry deserts to coastal areas.
2: That's right, and the Royal Botanic Gardens in Cranbourne are created on natural bushland, filled with local trees, flowers and wildlife, about 45 kilometres southeast of Melbourne. Today, they are famous for their Australian garden, which shows off the beauty of native plants in creative and colourful displays. Visitors can walk along bush tracks, spot birds and kangaroos, and discover how important plants are for the environment and Indigenous culture. Have you been to these gardens, Violet?
5: Yes, I have.
2: How was that?
5: It was very fun.
2: Sounds good.
4: What's happening at the Royal Botanic Gardens in Cranbourne these school holidays, Violet?
5: They are doing this project, the Megaphone Project. It's where kids get to learn about soundscapes and make some of their own through megaphones.
2: Sounds super fun. I heard that there is a special guided walk about wildlife and gardens, and one of my favourite ones, well, like the sounds of it, is the endangered southern brown bandicoots and how the gardens at home can help native animals. Do you know any of those?
5: A bit.
2: Sahisi, you've been to the Ballarat Gardens. What do you like to do there?
4: Well, at the Ballarat Begonia Festival, which happens every year in Ballarat in March, I like to compete in the competitions they do there. They do one competition each year, and they usually involve snails.
2: That's so funny. Hey, Sahisi, I know your school got into the Rarity program. How did you do that?
4: Well, what I did is I wrote a letter to my science teacher about why I wanted to be part of the Raising Rarity program and what I could do to help it. In the Raising Rarity program, we harvest seeds from flowers and then give them to scientists and they test out where the best spot to plant the flowers is.
2: Congratulations! Well, this all sounds amazing, Violet. And if people want to book tickets or learn more, where should they go?
5: They should go to the Royal Botanic Gardens website.
2: Okay, well, that website is rbg.vic.gov.au.
4: Violet, thank you so much for sharing all those fantastic ideas for the school holidays. And I'm really looking forward to meeting you in person at the Lifescapes opening night. Now, are you ready to move from the guest seat to the hosting seat, Violet?
5: I'm so excited.
2: Yes, me too. We're off to Sydney now to have a chat with the community changemakers Brian Law and Ronna Guzman about the Youth Amplified podcast series. Enjoy this music break and we'll be right back.

0: That beautiful song was Wild Violet by Enya, which we chose in honour of our guest co-host today, Violet. What did we think of that song, team?
1: That was so good.
2: Yeah, it was amazing.
0: My mum loves Enya. I love Enya too.
2: It was such a beautiful song, even though I didn't understand the language.
0: Well, it was in Gaelic, so that's probably why you didn't know it.
2: Oh, I see.
0: We are really pleased to welcome our next guests today, community change makers Rhonna Guzman and returning guest to Primary Perspectives, Brian Law. 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
3: Brian Law is a well-known community leader, performer and change maker from Southwest Sydney. He has been recognised as Capital Town Citizen of the Year and New South Wales Volunteer of the Year for Southwest Sydney. And Brian has created many successful community initiatives, including Good Morning MacArthur and the Young Champions Awards.
0: Wow, he sounds very successful. Rhonna Guzman is a passionate advocate for equity, inclusion and multicultural communities. Through her work in healthcare, youth development and cultural advocacy, she helps empower people of all ages and backgrounds to connect, grow and thrive. Together, Brian and Rhonna co-created Youth Amplified, a youth-led podcast and leadership platform that gives young people the opportunity to find their voice and create positive changes. So let's find out more. Hi, Brian and Rhonna. Thanks so much for joining us for a chat on Primary Perspectives. I'm Madeline, and you're also on the line with Sahisi and Violet. Hi.
4: Hi. Hi.
0: Brian, tell us about the Youth Amplified project and what inspired you and Rhonna to create this podcast series in the first place.
4: Well, first of all, it's lovely to be with you again on the radio show. And I think you guys are doing a wonderful job out there.
0: Thank you.
4: You're welcome. Now, why we started Youth Amplified is because we wanted to give young people a voice to say what they feel and to talk about what is important to them, and also to be able to talk to decision makers so that decisions are made in the room about young people with these young people at the same table.
0: Wow, what a great idea. Do you have a question, Violet?
1: So what kinds of people listen to the podcast?
4: Well, lots of different kinds of people.
5: Yeah, we have everyone. I think a lot of different people listen, from young people, especially friends of our guests listen in when they hear that our guests can freely express themselves, all the new ideas that they have, all the discussions that are about young people. So adults do listen in. We have some adults who come to us and tell us that they were really happy to hear young people's voices because they're inspiring all of these new creative ideas. And also we have politicians listening in, which is really important. Because politicians have the power to make decisions about, you know, the different things that we live by in the world. And when they know what's important to young people, or what young people care about, it means that they can take those into account, those ideas into account, when they make decisions.
4: Absolutely.
0: Well, that sounds really inspiring. So what kinds of things do young people talk about on the podcasts?
4: Oh, wow, we've had so many topics. We've talked about things from identity crisis to bullying to well-being, success, what it means to succeed, social media ban. Rhonna, so many of
5: them. Yeah, we've talked about music, painting, acting, because, you know, there's lots of creative young people. We talked about everyday things, what affects young people even.

0: and, you know, whether or not we can afford things, because there's a lot of things that are so expensive.
1: And sport.
0: Yeah.
1: Yeah, so many topics. If you were on the podcast, what would you like to talk about?
2: Probably things like musical theatre, because I love musical theatre, and I'd probably make
1: What's
2: people...
1: What's your favourite musical?
2: Oh, my favourite musical. That's a hard one. Maybe Wicked, I'd say.
1: Wicked?
2: Yeah, on Anastasia.
1: Wow. That's awesome. Love it myself. Yeah.
3: Rana, I just love being a radio host, though I guess not a lot of 9-year-olds get the chance. As an adult, why do you feel it's so important for young people from multicultural backgrounds to have opportunities like your podcast series and this radio show?
1: I think we'll both answer that question. We think it's important that a young person has a voice at a table. Very simple. All of us have ideas. All of us have ideas for a better future. And it's time that those ideas are heard by the larger public. I also think that multicultural people from multicultural backgrounds have a lot to offer. While they contribute to being here, we've all called Australia home now, but we mustn't forget our roots and use our culture to enrich the culture of our home here. What do you think, Rana?
0: I think exactly the same. And I believe, and I know Brian believes this, that everyone has something really special to give to the world, to contribute to the world. Say it be your, whether it's your ideas, because everyone has different perspectives. So the more of these diverse ideas are heard by many different people, the more we can grow together.
2: Yeah, I think young people have a big role to contribute, and I think those points are really, really important. Youth Amplified was even recognised in New South Wales Parliament when Nathan Haggerty, MP, held the podcast up as a shining example of how young people can use their voice to create change. What did that moment mean to both of you?
1: Honestly, I think it is a win for young voices. And that's how we feel. After all, that is the podcast. We're just the presenters. The ideas and the voices belong to young people.
0: And it was really inspiring to see someone so important, like a politician, someone like Nathan, to be able to spend some time with us at the table to hear the thoughts of young people. And that's what matters. It's a conversation. Let's exchange ideas. Let's listen. That is what matters. Not adults against, you know, young people. It's sitting together and thinking about how we can all work together to make these changes.
2: Yeah, I agree.
3: Yeah. With an average of over 1 million views per episode on the website, the podcast has reached a huge audience. Who are your main audience and what has the response been like from your listeners?
1: The response is awesome. After all, it's the listeners who decide the topics. People send in their topics and we select one and we put it out there. And then from among our listeners, we have people who want to be on the panel. So we have a really mixed audience, as Rana was saying earlier. It's all ages, really. The majority, I would say, are young people in high school and uni, and lots of decision makers, which is really important because we all need to sit in the same room at the same table. After all, tomorrow belongs to the young people of today. And both Rana and I strongly believe that those young people need to have a voice in shaping their own world.
2: Yeah, I totally agree. There is a really interesting episode about the social media ban for under 16-year-olds, which is a really big topic. Can you share an overview of the opinions of this panel and how can under 16s now access the podcast since the YouTube ban?
1: Okay, I'll answer the second part of the question first. You can access the podcast on our website, which is goodmorningmacarthur.com, and then you look up for Youth Amplified. And that's the reason we have it all, apart from social media, we also have it on our website. It's on Spotify as well. You can get it there. Now, to answer the first part of your question about the social media ban, it was a very balanced discussion. Some young people felt that it was good because it sort of curbs the amount of online bullying that could take place after hours. Another line of thought was that it actually curbs enterprise. So it's not a good thing, because young people who were depending on social media to start a little market, to sell their little stickers online, to sell things to young bands under 18s who wanted to market their next gig, now didn't have the facility to do that. Now, the big question is, has it really, really stopped or lessened the amount of online bullying? I think that is for young people to really tell us.
2: Well, in my opinion, I was a bit of both. I didn't want it to happen, but I also thought it was a good thing to happen. And I've also heard a bit of both opinions outside of my own opinion. What about you, Violet? What do you think?
4: I really liked YouTube, so in my opinion, I didn't really like the ban.
1: We're happy to hear these opinions because they matter, and we also think the people in power should hear them.
2: What about you, Sahisi?
3: A bit of both, honestly, but I really think it should be a ban on online bullying instead of a ban on under 16s.
2: Yeah.
3: What advice would you give to young people who want to speak up and make a difference, though perhaps unsure where to start?
0: I think always believe in yourself, that what your thoughts, what you're feeling, what you want to say really does matter. Because even if you think that what you've got to say might be silly, you know, it might be something that is really important to another person. So always voice out and believe that you've got something really special to give to the world. And the voice is something so powerful. If you have your voice that you can use, I say use it, and use it honestly, use it well for the good of the world.
1: Absolutely, Rana. I really think radio shows like this will make a big difference because it gives you a platform to air your voices. And that's why we have Youth Amplified. But there's no time like now. So never wait thinking there'll be a perfect time to say something. The perfect time is when you feel like saying it. The perfect place is where you are and where you feel like saying it. And the perfect listeners will always come your way.
2: Yeah, I definitely think so. Well, I think that youth media is really important. This has been super interesting. Thank you so much for your time, Rana and Brian. Everyone can head to goodmorningmacarthur.com and find the Youth Amplified tab in the menu to check out the podcast. And we send a big shout out to all the Youth Amplified team for your great show.
1: Thank you so much for having us on your show. And remember something, your voice matters.
2: Yes, we'll definitely remember that. Thank you. Bye.
1: Bye.
2: Okay, it's time to diffuse the news, and this week we are featuring two good news stories shared on Sam Bentley's Good News Channel.
5: It's time to diffuse the news.
2: Yes, it's time to diffuse the news, and today's items are inspired by Sam Bentley's Good News platform in the UK, where Sam features a range of really positive news items from around the world each month. First up today, we have some good news about how banana plantation waste is being turned into fabric that can replace some plastics. Now that's definitely some good news.
3: It sure is. In the Philippines, a clever new project is turning banana plant waste into an eco-friendly fabric called Banana Tex. Usually, banana leaves and stems are thrown away after harvesting the fruit. However, some clever innovators are now transforming these fibers into a strong material that could replace plastic in many products. Wyla, you have done some research into why this is a great idea, right?
4: I think it's really good because it's going to save the environment and make it really good.
2: Yeah, that's right. These fibers are natural, biodegradable and durable. They can be used for bags, packaging, clothing and even furniture. This means fewer plastics ending up in landfill and oceans.
3: I think that's just amazing.
4: Me too. This project is also helping local communities. Farmers can earn extra income by selling parts of the banana plants that once went to waste. This creates new jobs and supports more sustainable farming practices. The inventors behind the idea are Swiss Bag, Brand and Material, Innovators Question. And that is spelt like the word question, with W replacing the letters U and E. Question says the project combines environmental care with community support by using materials already growing in nature. People can reduce waste while creating useful everyday products.
3: Many scientists and designers believe plant-based materials like banana tex could play a major role in the future. Around the world, people are searching for safer and greener alternatives to plastic. And banana fiber may become one of the exciting solutions. What do you think, team?
6: I'm really excited.
2: And I think it's a really creative and very sustainable idea.
3: It's certainly an inspiring reminder that sometimes nature already has the answers we need.
2: Absolutely. Now to the Netherlands, where scientists have created special moss walls that can turn ordinary buildings into living green spaces, which is so cool. Literally. The company called Respire coats walls with a thin layer of bioconcrete that is rough, porous and packed with nutrients. Then a moss-friendly gel and water are added, helping tiny moss spores attach and grow. After about 12 weeks, the wall becomes covered in living moss and can keep growing simply using rainwater and moisture from the air.
3: And these awesome moss walls do more than look green. Moss acts like a natural air filter, trapping tiny pollution particles from cars and industry. Respire says moss can help absorb carbon dioxide and nitrogen oxide, two gases that contribute to air pollution. Some studies suggest moss can capture particulate pollution as effectively as trees when measured by surface areas, which is just amazing.
2: Absolutely it is. Now this is where the really cool part comes in. As these living walls can also help reduce the temperature in hot cities. Tests have shown moss-covered surfaces can be up to 10 degrees Celsius cooler than regular concrete on hot days because the moss layer shades the wall and releases moisture into the air. It may help reduce the urban heat island effect, where cities become much hotter than the nearby countryside. What do you think about the moss walls, Violet and Sahisi?
4: I think it's really good.
3: Yeah, and I chose this article as I think it's a great idea and everyone who's listening to this show deserves to know about it. And here's a really common question that many people have had about the moss walls that I have an answer to. Their question was, will it get damp on the inside? Well, actually not. It stays on the top layer of concrete and it actually prevents the inside from weathering.
2: Wow, how fascinating. I never knew that. Here is a great song to wrap up the show that says it all. Let's enjoy Love Song to the Earth and then we will be back to say goodbye.

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1: Okay, that's a wrap for this week. I think we all just learnt a lot. Thank you for joining us today, Violet, as both guest and co-host. How did you enjoy hosting the show, and would you like to come back sometime?
2: It was great, and yes, I'd like to come back.
1: That's so good. We'd love to have you back here. We send a huge thank you and shout out to our fantastic guests today. 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

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Yeah, since my gal and I ain't together.

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If she stays away, old rocking chair's gonna get me.

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6: What is that tattoo? 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
7: My mate Slick did. What? It looks good.
6: You're nuts. Stuff like that, you need a professional, not some backyard joker by the name of Slick.
7: Ah, come on. It only cost me a few dollars for this anyway.
6: Yeah, it looks like it too. I hope Slick had clean gear.
7: Yeah? And why's that?
6: You heard of blood viruses like hepatitis B and C? What about HIV?
7: Nah, that's from sex, not tattoos.
6: Oh, I can't believe you don't know this stuff. HIV, Hep B and C, they're transmitted through blood-to-blood contact too, like backyard tattooing and piercing. I hope for your sake, the man Slick used sterile gear.
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2: Every morning at the mine, you could see him arrive. 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

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Then a miner yelled out, "There's a light up above," and 20 men scrambled from a would-be grave. Now there's only one left down there to save Big John. With Jackson Timber.

papers, they started back down. Then came that rumble way down in the ground, and the smoke and gas belched out of that mine. 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

0: I'm just arriving at Roddy Lee's Vault of Vinyl for the Pophead's Hour of Power. Hope he's in.
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1: And heard across Australia on the Community Radio Network. Hey, Jane.
0: Yeah?
1: 1976 was 50 years ago.
0: Unbelievably so, Roddy.
1: Those were the days of arena rock, the emergence of punk rock, the height of disco, and a year of iconic album releases.
0: So Pophead's is focusing on 1976.
1: Indubitably, the music of 1976. It's time for us to count down the Hot 30 albums of 1976.
0: So stop the clock. We're disembarking in 1976, 50 years ago.

0: you smiled, I laid my heart on the line.
1: Yes, it is 1976. Hard to fathom, but it was 50 years ago. And today there's anticipation in the air.
2: Yes, sure is, Jane. Today it's episode 7, the penultimate episode in Pophead's Hot 30 albums of 1976. And today we have album number 6 to number 3.
1: Golly! Who's at number 6? She asks, not able to wait a moment longer.
2: It's Stevie Wonder and Songs in the Key of Life.
1: Wonderful.
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0: Double play from Songs in the Key of Life by Stevie Wonder, album number 6 on Pophead's Hot 30 Albums of 1976. Oh, that's a baby I hear.
1: Stevie wrote this for his daughter, Aisha. And isn't she lovely?

0: fabulous. Stevie Wonder from Songs in the Key of Life.
1: Album number 5, oh, this is so recognisable. There's no intro needed.

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1: The Eagles' fifth studio album topped the album charts around the world, from New Zealand to Norway, from the band's homeland to here down under, where it stayed at number one for 12 consecutive weeks.

0: Hotel California won the Eagles the Grammy for Record of the Year, and New Kid in Town won the award for Best Arrangement for Voices.
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0: This is Jane Arakawa.
1: That's you.
0: And Roddy Lee.
1: That's me.
0: And the Pophead's Hour of Power. Today, it's episode 7 of 1976, 50 years ago. And we're counting down Pophead's Hot 30 albums of 1976. Today, we're a little excited revealing albums number 6 to number 3. At number 6, Songs in the Key of Life by Stevie Wonder. At number 5, Hotel California by the Eagles. So, Roddy, please reveal who's at number 4.
1: Jane.
0: Yes?
1: At number 4, it's the debut self-titled LP released in December 1976 by Blondie.
2: I saw you standing on the corner. You look so big and fine. I really wanted to go out with you. So when you smiled, I laid my heart

0: debut album is number 4 in our countdown to number 1.
1: Yes, number 2 and number 1 will be revealed next program, the final episode in this Hot 30 Albums of 1976 series.
0: So our final LP for today, coming in at number 3.
1: It's a new world record.
0: Yes, but what's it called?
1: That's it. A new world record by the Electric Light Orchestra.

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1: This LP sold 5 million copies worldwide in the year of its release and topped the Aussie album chart for 9 weeks. One reviewer said, "The record merges the excitement and colour of rock and roll with the clear lines of classical music, and that this LP takes a giant leap forward with the use of orchestra and choir. Here, strings are no longer a novelty."

0: epic at number 3 on Pophead's Hot 30 Albums of 1976. It is A New World Record by the Electric Light Orchestra.
1: Epic indeed.
0: And next program, it's the final episode in this series, Pophead's Hot 30 Albums of 1976.
1: Yep, albums number 2 and number 1.
0: Roddy Lee, Pophead's musicologist, thanks for the memories.
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2: G'day groovers, rockers and in between. This is Vinyl Vibes. I'm your host, Jack Hodgins. Today we are talking with co-frontman of Looking Glass, Elliot Lurie. Looking Glass formed in the late 60s while its members were attending Rutgers University in New Jersey. After the majority of the members graduated, the band decided to take a year off to do music full time. They rented a farmhouse and would get to work writing songs and recording demos. One such song Elliot wrote while Looking Glass was based in this farmhouse was Brandy, You're a Fine Girl. The band would get signed to CBS Records and Brandy would be the band's second single. The song would see Looking Glass reach number one in the US and more recently was a major feature in the 2017 film Guardians of the Galaxy Volume 2. The band would go on to release two albums before disbanding in 1974. After Looking Glass, Elliot was briefly a solo artist before he embarked on a career in the TV industry. Today, Elliot is back making music with his most recent collaborations being with the well-known cover band Yacht Rock Review. G'day, Elliot, and welcome to Vinyl Vibes.
3: Thank you.
2: I wanted to start off at the beginning. I read you were born in 1948 in New York. What can you tell me about your childhood?
3: I grew up in a great time and place, really. Brooklyn, New York. In the 50s and early 60s, where I grew up, was a really good place. There were kids all over the neighborhood. It was, you know, plenty of friends to hang out with. And importantly for me, as I grew up in New York, we had some fantastic radio stations. I think there were four top 40 stations, plus an R&B station that you could get in at night from Newark, New Jersey. I grew up on the radio in New York. My parents used to put on a radio station in New York called WNEW. And I guess they thought the music helped soothe me to sleep, which it probably did. There was a show called William B. Williams Make-Believe Ballroom. And he played all of the standards. He would play Nat King Cole and Sinatra and Peggy Lee and, you know, all those kinds of things. And that's what I fell asleep to when I was 3 or 4 years old. So that was ingrained in me from the very beginning.
2: Was it a musical household at all?
3: They weren't musical in that either one of them were musicians, but my father especially enjoyed music. And we used to go out when I was a little older. You know, they would take me to concerts in Greenwich Village and Broadway shows occasionally. So they definitely enjoyed it, although they weren't musicians themselves.
2: Would you say that was rock and roll? Did that have a big impact on you when that kind of started? Yeah.
3: You know, the first wave of it when I was about 9 or 10 years old, when Jerry Lee Lewis and Elvis Presley and Little Richard made their mark. You know, I love that stuff. And doo-wop was big in New York City. I used to love listening to doo-wop music. And we used to occasionally in Brooklyn see a bunch of guys on the corner harmonizing and doing their version of doo-wop. And then, you know, like everyone else of my generation, when the Beatles arrived in 1963, that changed everything.
2: Guitar. When did you start to kind of get into playing guitar?
3: It's an interesting story. I never really kind of aspired to play a musical instrument. And an aunt of mine gave me as a gift a ukulele. And I don't know what prompted her to do that because I had never expressed any interest in playing. She gave me a ukulele as a gift. It must have been like 11 years old. And I got the book out and I learned how to play it a little bit. And then one day it was sitting on the couch and I plopped down on it and I broke it to pieces. You know, I should get a new one. And then I said, well, wait a second. I said, the guitar only has two more strings, and that's pretty cool. Maybe I could get that. So I asked my folks if they would spring for an inexpensive guitar for me. And they said they would, provided that I took real proper lessons. And I said, well, that'd be great. I'd love that. So I got a guitar, and I went to a guy in the neighborhood who had been a guitar player in big band. And he taught me, you know, altered chords and how to actually, you know, read and write, play chord solos of jazz songs like Tenderly and Someone to Watch Over Me on the guitar. And I really, really took to it. So I was sold. That started about 12 years old. And I studied hard and I made some progress.
2: Of course, in high school too, it was, I think that's when you started playing in local bands. Am I right on that?
3: Yeah, I started playing in local bands probably when I was about 15 years old. And we would play, you know, weddings and parties and a couple of bars. We weren't allowed to go into the bars because I was only 15. But we would sneak in and play anyway, and nobody checked my ID or anything, so we got away with that. And, you know, all cover stuff for the weddings. We would play a lot of standards and stuff from what they call the fake book. I don't know if you're familiar with that term, but a fake book is a book that wedding musicians would have that would have all the chord changes to all the standards that people wanted to hear. And then at the bar gigs, we would play a little bit more rock and roll and whatever was popular at the time. The band that I played with most often through high school were called the Echoes, or Johnny and the Echoes, because the drummer's name was Johnny, and we used to rehearse in his basement, so we were called Johnny and the Echoes.
2: We're talking more the late 60s now. You're at Rutgers University, and that's kind of where Looking Glass kind of forms. I mean, take me through that process.
3: Yeah, I went to school at Rutgers in New Jersey. Some people think Rutgers is like an Ivy League university, but it's actually just the State University of New Jersey. And I went there because I had relatives who lived in New Jersey, and we were able to say that I lived with them so I could get into the State University at the lower tuition price than an out-of-state student would have had to pay. So I went to Rutgers, and the first year or so, I felt a little out of place there. But I met a couple of guys who played, and we started playing together. The makeup of the band changed at least 3 or 4 times over the course of the years we were there. We especially went through drummers like crazy. We replaced our drummers constantly. We became a pretty popular band on campus. We would play the fraternity parties. We'd play the local bars. They would sometimes have big celebrations there. And we became a pretty popular band on campus, playing, you know, cover tunes. Then as we progressed and we started to write some things, we would sneak them into the set. We were popular enough to get away with it, so the set started to become sort of, you know, 90% covers, 10% original, and then they would evolve into more of the original songs.
2: Looking Glass, I think, is such a great name. Like, where did it come from? Like, how did that come about?
3: We were sitting in my car, a Chevrolet, all four of us, and we were probably a little high at the time. We were trying to come up with a name for the band, and we were staring at the rearview mirror in the car, and somebody said, well, what about the mirrors? And we kind of liked the concept of the mirrors because we thought of ourselves as sort of regular guys, and we were a reflection of our audience, you know. So, but we didn't like the name mirrors, and since it was sort of the psychedelic area, we said, well, what's like a mirror? Well, how about like a looking glass? A looking glass is like a mirror. So from the rearview mirror and the Chevrolet, we became Looking Glass.
2: You get to the end of college, you finish your, I think you were doing sociology at the time, you finish that degree, and you say to yourself, and I think the rest of the band members kind of go, oh, we're gonna try music for a year. I mean, take me through that decision. Yeah.
3: Oh, yeah. 3 of the 4 guys were at Rutgers, and one guy was in a neighboring college. He was a year behind us. That, as I said, we went through drummers like crazy. And the drummer who wound up being the drummer for Looking Glass went to another local college nearby called Ryder. And he was a year behind us. But the 3 of us, Larry, the keyboard player, and Peter, the bass player, and myself, we all graduated. And, you know, we were from middle-class families, and they all wanted us to get our degrees and go out into the world and get real jobs, you know, and utilize our degrees. And we were doing pretty good with the music. So we said, I don't know if we actually made the deal with our parents, or we also kind of made the pact with ourselves, which, okay, you know, our parents are depending on us to go out and use our degrees. We'll take a year and see if we can make something out of this. So we rented a house way out in the northwest corner of New Jersey, which is near the Pennsylvania border. It's very rural out there, lots of pine trees and streams. We found this great farmhouse that we rented, I think, for $220 a month. And they had 3 bedrooms upstairs and a big living room downstairs. And we set up all our gear in the living room. And 3 of us lived in the bedrooms upstairs. And what we would do is all week we would go down to the living room and we would rehearse and make little demos of our new songs and those old 4-track TX tape recorders. And on the weekends, we would pack up the gear and we'd go play a bar or fraternity party and make the rent. We did that through a bunch of coincidences. We met a guy who had been a big music publicist in Los Angeles, and he had moved back to the East Coast. He wanted to give up being a publicist and wanted to stay in the music business and wanted to see if he could manage us. So we said, okay. We didn't have anybody else asking to manage us, and he had some history. So he said, sure, fine, you can manage us. And he started bringing our tapes around to the record companies in New York City and finally got interest from a couple of labels.
2: We are talking with the co-frontman of Looking Glass, Elliot Lurie, on Vinyl Vibes today. After making demos at a rented farmhouse, the band would be signed to CBS Records. Although head of CBS Records Clive Davis insisted on Brandy, You're a Fine Girl being released as the band's debut single, the band opted instead for Don't It Make You Feel Good. Don't It Make You Feel Good would fail to chart for Looking Glass, but their next single, Brandy, You're a Fine Girl, would leave the band's mark on music history. Until then, here is the first single by Looking Glass, Don't It Make You Feel Good, featuring our guest today, Elliot Lurie, on lead vocals and guitar, as it sounded in 1972.

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21: Tim, when he joined the twin guitar stuff, you were kind of mentioning that dynamic. How did that change how the band kind of collaborated, like having that extra dynamic kind of twin guitar thing going on? Like,
22: well, in some way, it's good on the album. Let's face it, it was great on the album. And both Tim's a good guitar player too, but he didn't have that depth of playing. He was more shrill and 100 notes to the minute sort of thing player. He was young and he was, you know, did it all over the place, you know. There's nothing wrong with that too. I mean, when we finally did play live, it didn't work so well live, I didn't think. It was too contrived. You know, it pushed us into not being able to move where we wanted to live. So if it was a 5 minute, you know, 2 minute, 3 minute number, we could stretch that to 5-10 minutes.
21: Yeah.
22: Which we did.
21: Yeah, yeah.
22: We do extended solos in them and things like that. Well, you couldn't really do that because everyone had their little part to play, you know. We were sort of becoming corralled. But, of course, we only done about how many, 4 or 5 jobs with Tim live. That was it and he was gone. When the album come out and we play it, Dennis rings me up, most upset, Dennis and Bob. You've got to get rid of Tim out of the band. Why? I said, why? What's wrong? He said, he stole my riff and put it in the solo. I showed him a riff of a song and he put it into the solo. So you brought him into the band, you get him out of the band. I hate this sort of business.
21: Yeah, yeah, yeah.
22: I just want to play music, you know. Anyway, so I had to ring Tim up and told him. Then his father sends me demands for long service leave and holiday pay and, oh, my God, it was just a nightmare. But anyway, we kept going as a three-piece, which was better, should have been in the first place. Well, the next big struggle we had was Peter Cunningham wanted the royalties of the album. Says, look, I got yous all together, so I should have a cut of the album sales. And we said, hold on a moment, you're only a theatrical agent, you're not our manager or anything, you did it for your own. You know, so you could sell us live to all the clubs whatever. Yeah. I mean, you get your money out of it because there's not much money in the albums, you know.
21: Yeah, yeah.
22: Not really. I've never been paid any decent money, a couple $100 or something, you know, ridiculous. Anyway, so there was a big fight. And he said, well, that's it. I'm not going to book you anywhere because we'd already been playing. By this time, Tim had left the band and we were playing at Caesar's Place and all these other and doing well. I come home, see my wife. Oh, look, we've been blacklisted because we won't sign over our royalties to Peter Cunningham and all that. Maureen said, right. You're not going to get away with this. I said, what are we going to do? She said, well, I'll put on a show. I'll go and put on some shows. Oh, I said to her, yeah, you're going to put on some shows, you know?
21: She's
22: a psychiatric nurse. I should have known. Callum Park. She deals with people like Cunningham every day of the week.
21: Yeah, yeah, yeah.
22: And me. So anyway, off she goes to Sydney Town Hall.
21: Yeah.
22: Goes to see the town clerk, walks in there, you know. She was a gorgeous-looking creature with his long auburn hair, all tanned.
21: Yeah, yeah.
22: Surfing girl. Says, we want to hire Paddington Town Hall to put on a show. Oh, yeah. What security you got? She said, we haven't got anything. We're just poor musicians, but told them the story. And they said, right, you can have it. So I rung up the Nutwood Rug Band, Scott Maxey and Peter Barnes, and do you want to come in on this, you know? And then I rung up my drum teacher, Derek Fairbrass, and he contacted Judy Bailey and a few of the other jazz guys. And so we're going to put on this concert at Paddington Town Hall. Can't promise you how much you're going to get paid, but no worries, they said. So we got Maureen arranged for the posters to get done. We went around in the middle of the night, putting these posters up with the glue and everything and all around Balmain and Paddington and everything like that. Anyway, the night came. There was hundreds and hundreds there. They were lined up all the way down the hill to get in. We couldn't believe it. So it was just packed. How many? 1,000, 1,500 people there? It was just packed. They were out in the footpath and everywhere. So we kicked the show off. That went down well. And then Derek and they come and did their freeform jazz, bebop jazz. Oh, I was out of this world. What a drummer Derek Fairbrass was. He was my drum teacher and the best man at my wedding.
21: Wow.
22: And but this man could play anything. And we introduced to all these university guys and everything another form of freeform jazz. Mm. You know, like apart from the rock thing and that progressiveness, we introduced where it all come from.
21: Yeah.
22: Bebop and jazz, you know, freeform music. And all of a sudden they were just spellbound by it all. And then, of course, then an upward rug come on like a big family when they were singing and carrying on. So we had a wonderful night. And I remember at the end of the night we had all this money. Money like we've never seen before. And we had all the musicians in there. Like we had this table out the back because Maureen was on the door and everything. We didn't have bouncers or anything like that.
21: Yeah.
22: So we had these piles of money. How much did we charge to get in? I can't remember now. Dollar or something? $3 or something.
21: Yeah.
22: Anyway, so this pile of money. Four musicians with Derek's mob. There was us three, and I think there was about six with an upward rug or whatever. So we started the piles. We had a pile for each musician and it get higher and higher and higher and higher and higher and all this money. So we ended up, no one had ever been paid so well in all their lives.
21: Yeah.
22: One musician was getting what a band would normally get on its own, you know.
21: Yeah.
22: And they loved it. We handed all this money out. But Maureen, being such a good manager, forgot to take the costs out that it had cost her that she put up front with the posters and everything like that. And I think she paid a bit of a deposit for the hall and all that. Because I had no money. Maureen was my wife, was supporting me in lots of ways. She had the regular job. The next morning, Caesar's Palace is ringing up Nova Agency saying, why can't we get Carver Stewart? Why won't you? What's going on? Why can't we get, you're sending us all these other bands no one wants to hear. Why can't we get the band we're asking for? Anyway, Peter Cunningham rings up, Danny. Yes, Pete. Look, we have to put all our differences aside. We beat him. We beat the agent. How's that?
21: That's great.
22: How's that? A victory for musicians against agents. Peter Cunningham organised an Australian, well, East Coast and Adelaide and up Melbourne, up to Brisbane, university tour. But before we were about to do the tour, Bob wasn't around. Couldn't find Bob. Rang his home. No, not there. Mother wouldn't put him on the phone. He wouldn't. So we had to get Scott Maxey in at a moment's notice. And that's when Bob left the band. He just left the band.
21: Yeah.
22: No notice, no ringing up, no nothing. I don't know if he got frightened about going to England or doing the tour. It was a pretty extensive tour. So Scott Maxey came on board. No rehearsal, straight into the show. The band never looked back. It was fabulous.
20: We are talking with drummer of Carver Stewart, Denny Davidson, on Vinyl Vibes today. After the release of their Wide Open album, Carver Stewart started playing live shows. During 1971, the band would do an East Coast tour of Australia and a tour of a range of universities across the country. In June 1971, the band made the ambitious move to the UK. The sixth track on the Wide Open album is a song written by Denny called Steps of Time. And so here it is, Steps of Time. It's performed by Carver Stewart and is featuring our guest today, Denny Davidson, on drums, as it sounded in 1971.

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3: I think it was during that time when you guys were doing stuff at the farmhouse, you started playing a chord progression on your guitar and you started, then these lyrics came to you. The lyrics, there's a port on a western bay, and from there, Brandy came about.
4: Yeah, well, I used to write up in my bedroom with an acoustic guitar. I still have it. It's a Gibson J200. I still have that guitar. And I would write up in the bedroom, and I still write it the same way to this day. I just play until I find a little chord progression or something that is working for me, and then I make up some nonsense lyrics on top of it, and then those nonsense lyrics hopefully become something of a germ of an idea, and I take it from there. So I wrote this song, and I wrote the verse on the guitar. And I couldn't get the chorus down musically. I couldn't get the chorus. And we had an upright piano down in the living room where we did our rehearsals. And I was a very limited piano player, and I can only play in the key of C. And the verse that I had written was in the key of E. So I went down to the piano, and I worked out a chorus, and it was in the key of C, but I really liked it. And it worked very well on the piano. And then I went back up to the bedroom and I played the verse. And then I would run down to the living room and play the chorus. And then I did the bridge on the piano as well. And I kept running up and down the stairs until I found myself. I said, idiot, just take the guitar down to the living room where the piano was instead of keeping running up and down.

0: playing the Cafe Agogo, and Clive Davis of CBS Records is there, and after the gig he signs the band. I mean, do you remember much of that gig? Yeah.
1: I do. I remember it very well. That was set up that way. It wasn't as if Clive just happened in that night. The manager had set it up as a showcase because Clive had heard the demo tapes and he liked them, but he wanted to hear the band live. So the manager managed to get us a short set opening for, of all people, Buddy Guy, the famous blues guitar player. So we opened for Buddy Guy, and really it was only to play five or six songs for Clive. And he sat at a table in the back by himself, and we did our set. We went back into the dressing room, and we had no idea whether he liked it or whether he'd left or what. And our manager came back, and he said, well, look, Clive really liked it, and he wants to sign you guys. And then afterwards, actually the manager, his name is Mike Gershman, he had a place up near Woodstock, New York, and we redid some of the demos in a little 8-track recording studio that he had found for us. So I think, if I recall correctly, the demos that Clive heard that got him to come down and ask to see us live were those redone demos that we had done up in, it's a town called Saugerties, New York, right near Woodstock. We had an 8-track studio there. I think the place was actually an old whorehouse, to tell you the truth, because they had a studio downstairs and they had like 12 bedrooms upstairs, and no one was in them. So, you know, we occupied those, and we lived there while we did the demos that Mike finally took down to Clive.
0: Once you got signed with Clive and CBS, I mean, the next time you guys recorded was with Steve Cropper. You did a few demos with him.
1: Yeah, Clive recommended that we have Steve Cropper produce us. And we loved that idea. We loved Steve Cropper. He thought it was fantastic. And Steve came up to that house in Saugerties that I just mentioned, to that 8-track studio. And we ran a couple of things down for him in the studio, and he liked it. He said, okay. And we set up to go down to his studio in Memphis and record four sides with him. And if the four sides came out well, then we would do the rest of the album with Steve. And we were very excited to go down there and to work with him, and we did. We went down and we recorded four sides with him at his studio in Memphis.
0: Yeah, do you remember what the four songs were?
1: I know it was Brandy. It was one of Peter's songs called "Dealing with the Devil." I think we did a song, an up-tempo thing that we used to do called "Don't It Make You Feel Good," and I don't recall what the fourth song was. But we did four tunes with him. And we were very happy with it, and we came back. It was very, very interesting, though. You know, we went down to Memphis. This was 1971, I guess. And we get down to Memphis, and we're not only excited to record, but none of us had ever been to Memphis before, and it has so much history, you know, and Elvis and all that. And we wanted to see the town and go out. And when we arrived, there were race riots going on in Memphis, and there were curfews put on. And you weren't allowed to go out after dark. So the whole time that we were in Memphis, all we were able to do was go from the Holiday Inn where we stayed to the studio and back. We never got to see any of Memphis or do anything other than record the four sides and come home. And Steve, other than making sure that, you know, we played in time and in tune and the vocal performances were good, he didn't have much input in terms of arrangements or kinds of what you call ear candy, you know, the kind of stuff that lights up a record. So when we came back, we convened in Clive's office, the four of us and our manager and Clive, and we played the tapes. And Clive used to have in his office, he had these gigantic speakers, like the big Altec wall speakers like you would find in the studios in those days. And he had a 2-track tape player. You know, it wasn't like he put a cassette in. He put the 2-track tape player up and he played it through the big gigantic Altec speakers. And we listened to him together. And he said, and we all agreed with him, they don't sound like hits. They sound good. They sound like good recordings of a good four-piece, you know, band. But they don't sound like hit records. And we all kind of agreed with them.
0: From there, I think Clive Davis puts you guys with a producer called Sandy Lynch, if I'm right on that. Yeah.
1: Sandy Linzer was his name. He was a staff producer for CBS, and he was a real New York pop guy. He had worked with the Four Seasons and a lot of big pop records from the late 60s in New York, and he had become a staff producer for CBS Records. And he came out to our farm in New Jersey, and worked with us a bit on the arrangement.

0: Well, we had recorded Brandy with Steve Cropper, and in all of the demos that we had done with Brandy, it never started with the introduction that you hear on the record. It had always actually started with just the verse and a little instrumental over the verse and then into the singing. And Sandy, being a New York pop guy, he said, no, he says, you got to start with the chorus, man. You got to start with the hook. You know, you can't just play the verse. You got to get right to the hook. And he was right. And Larry and I worked out that little introduction that has the interplay between the guitar and the world. It's a keyboard. And then we added the background vocals, the doo-doos coming out of the intro. And it became a terrific radio intro, because back in those days, the disc jockeys liked to introduce the record over the intro. So it was a real good radio intro, in that it starts kind of laid back, and then it gets real big at the end of the intro with the horns and the background vocals. And it was the perfect way for disc jockey to set up the record and say, here's a new one by Looking Glass. It's called Brandy. And then boom, the chorus would hit, and then you're into the song. So that made a big difference.
1: Also, too, when you started recording Brandy, because I think it might have been Sandy when he was producing you guys, didn't he want to put the sound of like a ship and
0: Sandy was, it was interesting. He really did add a lot to the finished record. But first of all, when he met with us, he said he wanted to use studio musicians to play on it, and he just wanted us to sing on it, and we weren't having that. So we mixed that idea. We said, you know, we're a real band. You may make these other records. But, you know, and it wasn't uncommon. I mean, all the Birds records used studio musicians. I mean, you know, lots of bands used session musicians to play for them. But we felt that we were real players. We wanted to play on our own tracks. So we insisted on that. And yeah, and then as the record started to come together under Sandy, his ideas became more and more and more sort of pop bubblegum. He wanted to put a ship's bell over the intro. He had an arranger write a horn chart that was really kind of too pop and bubblegum for us. Parted ways with him halfway through the record and kind of kept some of his ideas, but basically redid the record almost from scratch.
1: We are talking with co-frontman of Looking Glass, Elliot Lurie, on Vinyl Vibes today. The band's first single, Don't It Make You Feel Good, failed to chart, but it was perhaps a CBS promotions executive named Robert Mandel that saved the band's career. Mandel took an acetate of Looking Glass's debut album to a disc jockey at a Washington, D.C. radio station. The disc jockey put the vinyl on the turntable and played track 2, Brandy, You're a Fine Girl, on the air. It had an instant reaction from listeners, with the radio station phones lighting up. CBS knew it was going to be a hit, and so pressed the song as Looking Glass's second single. The single reached number 1 in the US and number 10 in Australia. In 2017, the song would see further success when it became a main feature in the blockbuster Guardians of the Galaxy Volume 2. Here is this timeless classic now, Brandy, You're a Fine Girl, as performed by Looking Glass and is featuring our guest today, Elliot Lurie, on vocals and guitar, as it sounded in 1972.

0: I mean, that intro, I mean, as you kind of talking about before, I mean, there's something magical about that intro, because just how the guitar and the keyboards, how it all, and the drums, it all kind of comes into this one thing, and it's just amazing. I mean, was that mixing done on purpose, or did it just kind of happen that way? Like, was that
1: the playing on the intro is the playing, and as I said, it was cool because it starts real subtle. It's just got the little keyboard figure and the little guitar figure that answers it, and the bass is playing with it. And then when you get to the last four bars of the intro, the horns come in, and then the voices come in. So it starts real subtle, and then it gets real big by the end of the intro. And it was just a real, you know, real good setup for a radio record.
0: Leading up to our interview, I've been listening to the record quite a bit, and with headphones. And is there any rhythm guitar on, like, I don't know, because I can hear your lead, but like, it's very the lead's very distinct, but is there any rhythm going on? Yeah,
1: there is, but it's kind of buried, and it's not really rhythm, like strumming rhythm. Again, it's like little sort of chord-based licks that are behind, but the piano basically is in front. The bass is very prominent. The guitar is really secondary in the body of the song, except for every time the chorus comes around, it plays that same lick, and the, you know, goes up and plays the two notes in the end of the chorus. If you listen to it carefully, there is a guitar that doubles the bass exactly on the record. And that was the engineer who we worked with, a guy named Bob Lifton, who went on to be the sound mixer for Saturday Night Live. And he suggested, he said, the bass line, which Peter, the bass player, came up with, real good bass line. He said, Elliot, if you can double that exactly on the guitar with a little muted sound on the guitar, that'll really help the bottom of the record stand out. And I did. So I learned the bass part note for note, and I doubled it note for note. And next time you listen to it, you'll hear it. It's pretty prominent. It's doubled throughout the record.
0: And there's some amazing, I really love the lead guitar you do on the record. I mean, was there any like particular artist or song that inspired that lead, or like what was it? Yeah.
1: I stole all my riffs from Bobby Womack. all of my little guitar riffs and that intro in there, I stole it straight from Bobby Womack. Bobby Womack was a terrific R&B guitar player, and I think he wrote one big song that the Stones covered that took care of his income for quite a while. But Bobby Womack was an R&B artist, singer and guitar player, and he was also a session player. He played on a lot of Wilson Pickett records. In fact, there's a Wilson Pickett record called I'm in Love, okay? And if you ever listen to that record and you listen to what Bobby Womack is playing on guitar in there, I stole it right from that.
0: We are talking with co-frontman of Looking Glass, Elliot Lurie, on Vinyl Vibes today. In music, it has been a long tradition to take inspiration from what came before you. For Elliot, this remains so on the group's number one hit, Brandy, You're a Fine Girl. Brandy features Elliot's iconic lead guitar. The guitar riffs in Brandy were inspired by the playing of Bobby Womack, most notably Womack's playing on Wilson Pickett's 1967 single, I'm in Love. When listening to this Pickett classic, which I'm about to play for you, listen to Womack's guitar playing closely, and you will hear glimpses of the guitar riffs that Elliot would play a few years later on Brandy. Here is the song that served as inspiration for the iconic guitar in Brandy, You're a Fine Girl, I'm in Love, as performed by Wilson Pickett, as it sounded in 1967.

0: Hey, did you ever wake up in the morning on the wrong side of the bed? A bit confused and yawning, you go straight out the back to your shed.
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0: 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All it took was pan and pull. 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Should be prime about Easter time. No nosy neighbour steals them.
1: Yeah, Australian boys need a shed
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1: to come round Sunday arvo for a jam,
0: a place to make a racket

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0: 45 RPM, where the music never fades, only gets better, like your requests. Let us know what you'd like to hear on 1-800-045-RPM. Rod called in a few minutes ago for one of the most iconic Aussie tunes of all time. What did you want to hear?
1: I wanted to hear the Zoot doing the Beatles cover of Eleanor Rigby.
0: What's your connection with that?
1: Great bunch of guys in the band. Rick Springfield killing it on guitar and Beat Birdles on bass. Just love it.
0: Not forgetting Daryl Cotton.
1: Exactly, on lead vocals. Never hear much about the drummer. He's a bit of a forgotten bloke, isn't he?
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0: 45 RPM, classic tunes from the vinyl era. Zoot, Eleanor Rigby. This week, 2 hours of some of the greatest music this country has ever produced. 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And this hour, Ward has a fun quiz that will test your knowledge about an English-born Australian singer who for 3 years was the country's most popular female singer. And Newman has an insightful look at the major musical events that took place in the year the federal voting age was lowered from 21 to 18 and the Sydney Opera House opened. Remember the year? 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
3: 1973.
4: It was an evening concert at LA's Greek Theatre the year previous that proved to be Neil Diamond's most successful recording venture. Hot August Night was not only the year's number one album, but also turned out to be one of the biggest selling albums in Australia during the 1970s. It spent over 200 weeks in the Australian Top 100. Hard to beat that, but Pink Floyd did with their 1973 album release, Dark Side of the Moon. The album stayed in the American Billboard Top 200 for nearly 15 years, then dropped out only to reappear in 1987 for another lengthy stay. The two best-selling local albums both came from Brian Cadd with his self-titled LP and Parabrahm. The former Axiom and group keyboard player also had a reasonable seller with the single Ginger Man. In 1973, Johnny Farnham was named Australia's King of Pop for the fifth consecutive year. He charted with Everything Is Out of Season, but unfortunately, John was also becoming out of season, and it wasn't until the 1980s that he would have his next major hit. Colleen Hewitt had no hits in 73, but did manage to win her second Queen of Pop crown. It was Australia's Helen Reddy who was clearly the biggest Aussie name in 73. She had 3 hits with Leave Me Alone, Ruby Redress, Delta Dawn, and the feminist anthem I Am Woman. The latter two songs were both number one hits in America. Not a bad achievement for a 31-year-old Melbourne-born mother who had packed her bags and moved to the US in 1966.
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0: 45 RPM playing the biggest tunes from yesterday, today. In Excess, Need You Tonight. 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And talking about artists who did just that, our quizmaster is ready to test your knowledge on a Year 9 girl, Form 3 back in the time, who won a talent quest at a school fete. And the prize was a one-week engagement performing in Lawn on the Victorian Surf Coast. 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
3: This week, we're heading back to the swinging 60s with one of Australia's true pop queens, Lynn Randell. From Chow Baby to Stranger in My Arms, she brought style, soul, and enough mod attitude to stop traffic in Bourke Street. This week's questions were kindly sent in by Jennifer from Mandurah. And Jen tells us she still keeps her original Lynn Randell 45s safely filed beside her treasured Go Set magazines. Now that's devotion. So straighten the eyeliner, fire up the transistor radio, and let's see whether this week's quiz has used

0: saying, "That's a hoedown on your scorecard." Here we go. Question 1. Lynn Randell toured the United States in 1967 with which hugely popular pop group? Question 2. This is a two-parter for you. 1. Before becoming famous in music television, which Future Countdown personality became a lifelong friend of Lynn Randell after meeting her at a Victorian performance? 2. Which Australian teen pop newspaper did Lynn later work for as a columnist? And question 3. A three-parter for true fans. 1. Which legendary guitarist appeared on the same US tour bill as Lynn in 1967? 2. What was the title of Lynn's biggest Australian hit from 1967? And 3. In which English city was Lynn Randell born? As always, Maestro, thinking music. Well, how did you think you went? Question 1. Lynn Randell toured the United States in 1967 with which hugely popular pop group? The answer? The group was The Monkees.
1: And people say we monkey around, but we're too busy singing to put anybody down.
0: Question 2. This is a two-parter for you. 1. Before becoming famous in music television, which Future Countdown personality became a lifelong friend of Lynn Randell after meeting her at a Victorian performance? The answer to that, Ian Molly Meldrum. And which Australian teen pop newspaper did Lynn later work for as a columnist? Now the answer to that, go see. And question 3, the three-parter for true fans like yourself. 1. Which legendary guitarist appeared on the same US tour bill as Lynn in 1967? The answer to that one, Jimi Hendrix. 2. What was the title of Lynn's biggest Australian hit from 1967? The answer, Ciao Baby. And 3. On question 3, in which English city was Lynn Randell born? The answer to that, Liverpool in England.

How did you go? Well done if you picked up one answer. You're on the charts. You got two right? Good. You're heading for a cover story in Go Set. And if you nailed all three, I salute you. You've proven you've truly got a heart of a 60s music fan and never once looked like going out of my head. If you'd like to send in questions for a future edition of 45 RPM, why not email us at request@45rpmradio.com. Thanks for playing along. I'm Ward Lake and this has been 45 RPM, where the records spin, the memories return, and every song has a story.

0: 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And in Lost 45s, a song by an Aussie icon that's little known here, but well known in parts of America. More of these shared moments coming up on 45 RPM.
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2: Depression may be described as feeling sad, blue, unhappy, miserable, or down in the dumps. Most of us feel this way at one time or another for short periods. True clinical depression is a mood disorder in which feelings of sadness, loss, anger, or frustration interfere with everyday life for a long period of time. The exact cause of depression is not known. Some types of depression seem to run in families, but depression can also occur in people who have no family history of the illness. Men and women of all ages, races, and economic levels can have depression. 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

0: 45 RPM, where the hits never go out of style, and neither do you. Wawani Stimulation. Let us know what Aussie tunes you'd like to hear this week on 1-800-045-RPM. Tim's on the line from the US. What was the song you wanted today?
1: I have always loved great 80s bands that came out of Australia. And I think one of my favorite songs is by a band called Men at Work. And the song is Who Can It Be Now? I would love to hear that again.
0: And what's your connection with it?
1: I was living in Singapore at the time, and I just remember there was this really dark night, and I was home alone, and someone came and knocked on my door, and I remember thinking to myself, man, I wonder who that can be. And of course, you know, I had just been listening to that song, and I thought to myself, what a perfect song, because it's exactly how I feel right now. 45 RPM.

0: 45 RPM playing The Hits You Loved before they were cool again. Men at Work. Who can it be now? If you've just joined us, welcome to 45 RPM. 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
3: After 40 years on stage, Jimmy Barnes is an icon, and his live shows are legendary. Jimmy says his job is to turn every night of the week into Saturday night, because that's when you get free beer. Barnes has sold more records in Australia than any domestic rock and roll artist. 15 top 40 albums with Cold Chisel and more than 30 solo projects. So, what is it about his music and performances that resonate so strongly with people right across the country? Jimmy Barnes.
4: My music sort of, you know, resonate with a lot of Australians that really do relate to what I do, and lyrically and musically. And I used to say that, you know, my job was to make, you know, people who work hard for a living forget their troubles for an hour and think it's Saturday night. You know, that's my job. Those people, when they see me, I'm one of them. I'm someone who's come from hard stock, someone who works hard and someone who played hard. And I'm up there and they see me being successful. So I think they've always enjoyed that.
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0: 45 RPM, reliving the crackle and pop of vinyl's golden era. Goanna, Solid Rock. Now, every time I hear that song, it takes me back to the days when the group personally autographed a 1 by 1.4 metre billboard size poster. 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It hung on the wall beside my desk at a radio station for several years. Next, a song by an Aussie icon that's virtually unknown here, yet beloved in many parts of the US. Lost 45s with Cam, coming up on 45 RPM.
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0: thunderous rock, Thorpe moved to the United States. There he embraced synthesizers, concept albums, and science fiction themes. Children of the Sun was the centerpiece of his new vision, a space rock epic imagining humanity's journey into the stars. The single broke into the American charts and became a huge hit in Los Angeles, where KMET-FM ranked it among the city's top 10 favorite tunes. Its soaring guitars, spaceship sound effects, and cosmic narrative made it a staple of late-night album-oriented radio. Thorpe's love of comic books and sci-fi storytelling clearly influenced the track. He wasn't just singing about space, he was building a rock opera universe. That passion carried into his later work, writing scores for films like Running from the Guns and The Efficiency Expert, as well as contributing to TV projects like War of the Worlds and Star Trek The Next Generation. For fans who remembered Over the Rainbow, and most people I know think that I'm crazy, this was another shock. But reinvention was Thorpe's trademark. Children of the Sun proved he could take his voice and his vision into entirely new worlds. Our Lost 45 is a song barely known in Australia, but loved in America. Children of the Sun from Billy Thorpe. I'm Cam for 45 RPM.
1: Came a voice from the sky on that magical night. And in the colors of a thousand sunsets, they traveled to the world on a silvery light.

45 RPM, Australia's greatest hits still sounding fresh. Crowded House, Don't Dream It's Over. Sadly, it is. Thanks to Cam for his lost 45s. Renee for Aussie Legends. Newman for the History of Pop. Ward for the Music Quiz. As well as Rod and Tim for your request. 45 RPM emanates from the Pulse in Geelong and is heard nationally on stations throughout the Community Radio Network. We return next week with more of Australia's greatest tunes from the 60s, 70s and 80s. To take us out, our earworm. It's one of the finest sunset tracks this country has ever made. And listening to it reminds me of the end of a long, hot summer weekend. Time to relax and see if you can decipher the lyrics to this Australian masterpiece. From 1980, this is Australian Crawl with Downhearted. I'm Wes J on behalf of the team. Thanks for sharing part of your day with us on 45 RPM.

0: Ayumu, here's what'll happen when you call 13 Yarn.
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Some new Aussie and American reggae to enjoy this week, but we begin with a unique Jamaican family collaboration. The project unites Winston McNuff with his children Kush and Nadia, alongside French band The Ligerians. From their new album together called Africa My Destiny, this is Electric Dread himself, aka Winston McNuff, with The Ligerians on Bad Time Don't Last. Thanks for tuning in.

Troubles Away by the Ligerians and drummer and singer with the Inner Diyad Collective, Kush McNuff. Winston McNuff on Bad Time Don't Last.

Blessings and love. 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

written, recorded and produced by her, South Korean-born and Perth-raised singer-songwriter and musician Sarita with her new single Give Love. And before her, Nadia McNuff on CI Face from a new family album with the Nigerians called Africa My Destiny. Out of Sydney, this is Ernie Garland Jr.,

Jr. on Way Up Town and Close to the Fire from his album Dealing Out the Healing. And right now, a couple of tracks by American producer, guitarist and vocalist with John Brown's Body, JC.

Massachusetts reggae band, the Soul Rebel Project on Burning Sound. Right now you're listening to an instrumental piece by Swiss band The 18th Parallel and Spanish musician and producer Roberto Sanchez on her debut solo release called Kanata, a Japanese word meaning far beyond or in a distant place. It features Japanese artist Yuko.

That was Roberto Sanchez and the Lone Ark Rhythm Force with Rankin Joe and Marcus Garvey. And with the 18th parallel and Yuko Arakawa on Kanata. From Jamaica, this is

from their new album Shoot Your Arrow. New York City-based reggae collective Sundub with Jamaican saxophonist Dean Fraser on Roadblock. Before it, Jamaican artists The Kerry James and Yakstar with producer Spider-Man on Strength of a Lion, and also from Shoot Your Arrow,

Program this week, iconic dub engineer Scientist gives us his reimagined dub version of Sundub's album title track from a few years ago, Spirit Seek Music. Getting us here, from their new album Shoot Your Arrow, Sundub with Mike Love and Earl Chinner-Smith on Sent Us Away. 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

0: brings you the word of the day from the Yawuru language, traditional owners of the Broome area.
1: Ngāti mingan, ngāi nilawal bāt, ngānan yuyu the word of the day. The word of the day is gajari, gajari. Gajari is the Yawuru word for far or a long way. Gajari. Can you say it? Gajari. 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I am going far away. 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Thank you for listening. Kalia mabu.
0: That was Word of the Day from the Yawuru language, the traditional owners of the Broome area.
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0: 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That's 1300 303 143. 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

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Blood viruses are a big possibility. Professional body artists work with high standards of infection control. Whenever you consider any kind of body art, you need to remember there is always risk of infection. Backyard tattooists may not have your safety in mind. Think before you ink.

0: nothing but a little bit now, but maybe a sister one do. And you will know what gonna happen if you will don't use them but freshies. You will share them that needle, and you can catch them but hep C. I can help them, you will, by driving them to the clinic for blood tests every 6 months or whenever you will want. Yeah, that ain't good. 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
4: I'm Michaela from Broome Circle, and we are delighted to have Bart Pigram with us today on Local Legends. The Pigrams are a well-known family name here in Broome, celebrated for their musical talents. Today, Bart joins us to focus on his cultural tours and his dedication to language preservation. In this episode, Bart shares his experiences of growing up in Broome, his deep-rooted family history in the region, and the rich multicultural heritage that defines this unique town. From the pearling industry's influence to the vibrant community life, Bart's stories paint a vivid picture of Broome's past and present. Welcome to the Local Legends podcast. I am speaking with Bart Pigram. A lot of you may know him from the Pigram music, as well as his cultural tours around Broome, and apparently sporting too. So, Bart, tell me, how did you get to Broome? Are you a lifetime Broomie? Were you born here? What's the go?
5: Thank you. I was born and raised in Broome, was lucky enough to go down to Perth, for about 4 or 5 years as an athlete. But my father's family here, paternally, are traditional custodians, Yarra people, we've got generations and generations of being Broome people, even before Broome was Broome. We've got deep roots to the area, and also snippets to the Dampier Peninsula as well. So you could call me a true Broome boy, a product of policies and industries that also mixed us with Asian forefathers as well. So typical Broome person, and Broome families have some sort of link to some Asian forefathers, whether it's 3 generations or 5 generations back. Just really identify myself as a proper Broome boy.
4: So, being a proper Broome boy, what was Broome like when you were growing up?
5: I was born in 82, so Broome was just sort of through the 70s started to become this tourism mecca, with recent developments of Cable Beach Resort and so on around my birth time and just before. Broome started to really become not just a pearling town, it started to become this wonderful, attractive place to come and relax and walk naked down the beach and, all these other things and ride camels and everything else. So seeing that and still back in the 80s, we would still walk around, barefoot, all times of the day and sometimes the night, where it was much safer. A lot of the families were very, very, very, very well still connected and respected amongst each other, and the population wasn't as high as obviously what it is today. So. Broome families were still connected Broome families, so it was a beautiful time to be growing up. We didn't sort of identify each other as different clan groups or different tribal groups. We were just Broome Aboriginal people with a multicultural background as well. So, we spoke, just our Broome lingo was a mix of, Asian influence and different Aboriginal nation groups. We never knew which one was which. That was just our lingo, and it's just become more sort of recent and apparent since Native Title and so on, that and language revitalization, that we start to, you know, ascertain and distinguish which languages we were actually speaking. But you know, those at my age and before me would really fondly remember those that real communal sense of Broome. Racism, you know, although it might have been part of policies and other things, within the community everybody was all just Broome people, and that's something, you know, that drives me in terms of welcoming people to Broome, is to give them that sense of welcoming and appreciation and respect, which is what our society in Broome once had.
6: As you reflect back on a Broome of yesteryear, were there some events or some things that happened that you felt really brought the community together at that time, and that you feel like really was shaped by Broome back then?
5: Yeah, what really shaped the communal respect of Broome society probably was because of the pearling industry, which brought many cultures together. You know, we've got 140 years of multiculturalism here in Broome, and it was sort of a byproduct, really, of and success of the pearling industry. Whether it was, you know, segregated in the early days, they couldn't stop. They tried to stop Asian men cohabitating, which was the word, with Aboriginal women, but as you can tell by all our families today, they didn't do a good job at it. So, you know, my family having several generations of Filipino Aboriginal marriages back. And so I think that multiculturalism roots gave us a sense of pride, but also of being able to welcome and to be able to appreciate your role or your position in society and in Broome, that you can't make that. It was just over time that it produced this wonderful society, and you know, I always have time to sit down with elder people, even, you know, the generations before me, and it was even stronger way back then in their time. As times progressed and populations grown and industries have grown, we have sort of distanced ourselves from that old, beautiful communal society. Now it's every man for himself these days, and so we've disconnected from that. Unfortunately, disconnected from that beautiful communal society.
6: What was it like for you when you were growing up? How did you find the opportunities today? Because you have such a strong background in so many different things. What was that like for you? How did you even get those opportunities to begin with?
5: I think, and not all of us do this, we have these moments of realization that we come from a very, very proud heritage. And heritage is the word, because Broome heritage is very unique, nationally but also internationally. We pride ourselves on being respectful, I think, because we've had this generations and generations of communal living again, communal respect, multicultural respect. So the thing that grounds me is that I come from a heritage of acceptance. And so that gives me a great foundation to bring people to me and to bring people into our community or our country, or immerse them in our culture. As much as we, you know, I do sort of cultural tours or cultural talks or presentations, there's always an element of multicultural pride and confidence to deliver those sort of things. So, you know, you can look at the Pigram brothers, my dad and his brothers, you know, they sing songs about that wonderful, rich era, you know, of multiculturalism. They bring in different words of Japanese or Malay or, you know, not just Yaru words, but other words that are in there as well from other groups. So it's empowering for us once we realize how valuable and unique our heritage is. And for me, that gives me the confidence, is realizing my heritage. More recently, doing deeper research into our heritage and our lineage, that is empowering, and that's what gives me the confidence to do everything I do.
6: So you said you've been doing some research on your lineage. How have you been doing that, and have you found anything interesting that maybe you hadn't realised before, or has it kind of shaped your views on things going back through everything?
5: Yeah, so, we're part of the Yaru community, and the Rubibi community, consisting of different stakeholders, not just Yaru people, but others as well. They got their native title. We got our native title in 2006, 2008, defeating the appeal, and then moving into determined native title holders around 2008. Moving into the future then is to establish the ILUA, the Indigenous Land Use Agreement, but then also to set up the corporation that delivers services to our people. The product of all that, the outcomes of all that is opportunities for us to reconnect strongly to our traditional values and customs and practices. Because we can be proud now. We can have employment opportunities in a cultural environment or in a cultural industry or enterprise. So one of the greatest turning points in my life as in terms of career was to be able to work for our corporation as a cultural development project officer. Now that put me in a place to not only touch on our research, the white man's way, with museums and exhibitions and so on, but as an Aboriginal person of this place and linked to this heritage, you obviously tend to go off in your own tangent to work out your own, your personal heritage. So apart from telling our story, I'm able to tell my story to its fullest. And that leads you down some rabbit holes, and really, it fills your investigations, your inquiries, your wondering mind of why did this happen? Who's that person? Who did that? Why did this happen to our people? And why are we who we are today? So for me, it's just completely given me the story. And I've been very, very lucky enough to, one, through the role, but also family connections, to spend a lot of time sitting with older people of different, I've heard different stories of different sort of things, but that's what you do. All those ingredients give you the ability to process all that and then work that out yourself. I'm not a professor, I'm not an expert, but I feel that I've learnt enough, and there's still lots to learn, but I've learnt enough to feel confident in my heritage. And that's that. When I say it's a turning point, is because I realised the position I was in and the amount of rich information that I was absorbing. And I made it one of my priorities to retain all that information and to do something with it. And that's why the rest of my career, for however long I get to work, it's going to be around preserving our rich heritage and putting on some sort of platform, whether it's through music, whether it's through theatre, or whether it's through story writing, whatever it is, or whether it's through tours. These are just ways to maintain it, but also to share it, because it is a rich, unique heritage.
6: I love as well that you're reclaiming that story and that narrative for yourself, and just not just being told what it is, but actually crafting that for yourself and being like, no, this is my story and I'm going to tell it the way I want to tell it. I love that. And you were saying as well that native title had given you these opportunities, are there any other opportunities as well that you felt Native Title has given you?
5: I think, the language part of... So Native Title, there's pros and cons to Native Title. Remember, it is a policy within Australia. So it's government-driven, it's government-written, we have to do what we can out of the policy and the determination. I sort of think there's a pre-present and post Native Title generations. There's people that fought for it, that protested for it. There's people that fought through the battle with the courts and other people trying to stop Native Title. Now that it's done, we're sort of the post-Native Title generation that has these opportunities, and one of those is obviously culture and language revitalization. So part of there's the cultural side that I've been very, very lucky enough to sit and talk and capture culture, but language is a massive thing too. I mean, this is the first form of contact for us, and it was one of the main things that was massively impacted by settlement and policies and, things that wanted to assimilate, the policies that wanted to assimilate Aboriginal people and only to speak English so that we could live in an English world on Australian land, on this land. So language revitalization, luckily we our language has been classified as endangered. In the last 15 years, we've been able to develop an app, using technology, modern day technology, to get our language on apps, websites. We've got YouTube videos and songs and stuff that we can now, with pride, speak our language. And I don't say this disrespectfully. I say this with the highest of respect, but realization that, I didn't grow up speaking, conversely, our language. That was literally an outcome. That's the result of past policies that stopped generations before us being able to speak the language in public and to maintain and to continue on those traditional values and customs and practices. So I loved my grandmother. I was very, very close to my grandmother. But I never conversed with her in our language. It was, an English conversation all the time with snippets of, broom lingo. But a proper conversation, I wish we had that. But again, she was probably impacted by the policies back then. And so turn the clock around, these days we have the opportunity to learn our language, talk our language with pride, and in a modern way, we can now make it as part of the Western society, because people are learning our language. We're learning it in schools. A great example is Cable Beach Primary School. My Ngunu, who is my older sister, has been teaching the language in the school for over 20 years. That's way, that's, I wish it was back then when I was in school. At the same school, I went to Cable Beach Primary, but we didn't have language classes back then when I was in school. And now it's the longest running language lessons in the schools, which is great. My kids are learning it in school, So you as people today, we got to look at and realise the wonderful opportunities we have that I didn't have. And that just gives you a greater appreciation of what Native Title can do, because, Native Title can actually... produce these wonderful opportunities. It's also has its negatives. It has its negative sides to, disintegrating relationships within the communities and different communities and boundary groups and so on. But to be optimistic and to be able to move forward positively, you got to take the good with the bad and do what you can with the good.
6: Can I ask, how is it that you learned the language yourself? Because that must have been very difficult if you didn't have the wealth of resources that we have today. And part of the reason why they're here is because you took that on your back and learned it yourself. How did you go about that? That would have been very difficult, I'm sure.
5: Yeah, again, that role as a cultural development project officer at Yumbleburu Yaru, luckily I had an uncle of mine who was the male linguist or speaker at our language centre, and I would spend a lot of time with him because I was that ear to talk to. Because I could say a few nouns here and there and different place names and so on and different fish or whatever else, seasons and so on. But conversely, he was the guy that taught me in a very, very effective way. And he pretty much in the space of 2 years working as a cultural development project officer, but always going to him for language, and he did it so well that it was really easy for me to take on. First of all, there's the sounds of things, which my tongue had already done that growing up with different, you know, in a saying it, knowing a few words and so on. So the tongue work wasn't there, the pronunciation was not a problem, but it was the actual structuring the language in conversely, so actually trying to make a conversation. So he did very, very well in teaching me, and I'm very lucky enough that I retained it, and I was able to talk with him in our language. And you know, we're not fully fluent, but it's better than what I saw or heard growing up, and some of the generations before me in my family had saw or growing up. So I take it with full appreciation and privilege. That, you know, my kids are coming home and asking me what's this, what's that, and or telling me what they learned at their Yaru class or their language class, which is so, you know, it's so fulfilling. You know, we all talk about mabu lian, which is good feeling, that's one of the best feelings is hearing my kids asking about the language and me being able to, me having the opportunity to teach them the language. This is a generational switch around, and we got to appreciate that. A lot of people don't talk about it, but I'm quite open about I didn't grow up conversing in our language. I know my father didn't. I know that my grandmother didn't, because I never heard her do that. She might have done that to other elders, but I cannot recall, and I'm happy for any of my family to say, no, she did, but I don't recall that whatsoever. So we got to realise and take note that what we have the opportunity to do today, it rides on the shoulders, you know, we are taking on a intergenerational shift of bringing back our language.
6: Were you behind any of the translating it to written form?
5: No, I wasn't. You know, we have to, and part of our culture is to deeply appreciate and respect our elders, and a lot of the elders aren't around anymore. But there was, you know, I'm talking about over 100 years of elders that, and people that captured the language. You know, it's not a recent thing. The language has been captured by different people, priests, linguists, anthropologists, wannabe anthropologists, and so they probably didn't realise at the time that they were capturing something that would eventually be threatened. Or they were probably capturing it because they might have realised it's been threatened, and they might become famous in the future, who knows. But, you know, the elders who... and there's certain families, so I'm always very, very truthful on our history, and there were certain families that were able, in whatever setting that was, whether that was on stations or out of communities, that were able to continue on speaking the language, and when they when our language was really, really endangered, people, we had to look to them because they had unbroken connection and they had not stopped speaking the language. So there's several family members, or several families actually, that had maintained speaking the language. And we have to pay homage to those people. And I'm lucky enough to, you know, to sit down and be corrected when I talk to people like Granny Mayeri, who's one of my correctors. and you know, however she wants to teach me and correct me, that's how it is. She's the elder, and you know, we've got wonderful people like, well, her and Aunty Diane Appleby, you know, they were part of in the orthography development. Because you got to remember, there's been, like I said before, anthropologists, linguists, priests, wannabe anthropologists, wannabe linguists, that have written the language, particularly in this area, it's many, many different ways. Following on from that, where we are now educated and we can read, write, and we understand linguistics in a sense, that this is how we have determined to write our language, and that's what you find today. Also with, you know, what they call LOAT, you know, languages other than English, and now it's just called languages, in the education department, because the education department has to bring this language into the schools. You know, they've also assisted in the orthographies and so on, and even the teaching styles. So it's become, you know, in the last 25 years, and probably my cousin Dahlia would be the best to talk about this because she's been there as it's grown, you know, amazingly within the education department, the movement. And I'm pretty sure that it was a struggle in the early days, you know, and even for elders that, you know, they would have been taught out in country the language as child every day, not just 1 hour a week, which is our, you know, what the school system provides. So it would have been a shock or challenge for them to how do we teach these kids 1 hour a week of language when the old people would have grown up with it every day, all day, all night. They would have dreamt. They probably would have had dreams and speaking in language and, you know, in the native tongue. So again, we got to take the positive out of anything, and this is a massive positive that the hard work and resilience that they went through, you know, showing their resilience that kept the language heart beating. This is our responsibility as young people to continue it on. Otherwise, all their hard work will just fall, and that's on our time, that's on our watch. And I'm a pretty determined person to not see that happen.
6: So how have you, I guess, ended up where you are today? Because you've had a very eclectic mix of opportunities and careers. And yeah, just kind of curious, how is it that Bart is where he is today? Because you run your own cultural tours company, but that wasn't necessarily the first port of call.
5: No, it wasn't. I've been very fortunate to sort of have to be able to, you know, see the big city lights at an early age. You know, to go overseas as a teenager, which a lot of, you know, community or local small town Aboriginal kids don't get the opportunity to do. You know, my first trip internationally was at the age of 15. Going over to Taekwondo competitions in Holland and Kuala Lumpur. So, but then, you know, in the space of the 4 years, you know, travelling to Canberra, Melbourne, Sydney, you know, the Gold Coast, and seeing pretty much the major places of Australia for, you know, sport purposes. But the sport is obviously an individual sport. It's a competition between two people kicking each other. So, you know, apart from the athleticism, the actual, what happens behind is the discipline, the discipline to be successful, the training, the preparation, the whole, your success lies on you, and so you can't wait for anybody. No one's going to help you. It's up to you on how you prepare, how you deliver, and how you improve. So I was clearly taught that as a teenager, and I just really put that to everything else for the rest of my life. And so moving into different careers, I never had one ounce of interest getting involved in the tourism industry. I used to laugh about it now, but in the 80s and 90s, tourists in Broome were sort of nicknamed terrorists, because they would come once every year or whatever it is, rock up for the nice season of Barkana, and then enjoy its scenery and lifestyle and then go back wherever they come from. So it was like, oh, they come, exploit Broome, and then off they go. So what I realised, though, when, accepting all this wonderful, rich history and heritage and culture and language and everything else, there's a way there that cultural tourism ticks so many boxes, because I can go out, which I am tomorrow, I can go out on the waters of Roebuck Bay, deliver our culture and our heritage and our songs, while sitting on a beautiful catamaran cruising through Roebuck Bay, and get paid for it. Well, who wouldn't want to do that? It was just a snowballing effect, I think. I didn't know what I was getting myself into, but there's also the business side of it, and the market. There's a market demand. There's a massive demand for Aboriginal cultural experiences in Australia, authentic Aboriginal experiences. And you look at all the researchers and everything else, and people are looking for Aboriginal experiences. So who's going to deliver that? Aboriginal people, Aboriginal community members.

0: the information that is disseminated. So you decide what these people experience. One, that's empowering. That's self-determination in itself. But I get to go out on country every day. You know, that's probably the biggest thing for me. But I also get to retain our culture and heritage and language because I'm practicing it every day. So you see all the elements falling into place, and this is why I advocate for cultural tourism, is because it's an opportunity to continue on our culture, heritage and language the way we want it. And get paid. It's a job, okay? It's a job in the modern day. It might not pay well, but the empowerment and the, you know, this determination for me is just, that's, you know, you can't beat it.
1: Well, thank you very much for meeting with us today. It's been an absolute pleasure learning a bit about you, your history, a bit about the Yawuru people's history here in Broome. And I guess I just have one question to ask you left, and that is, are there challenges or opportunities that you see in Broome today that you don't, or you feel that young people today have that maybe you didn't have when you were younger?
0: Yeah, probably something for the young people, you know. And I say this when I get introduced to young people who need a, you know, a little bit of a chat, and it all comes down to, because we are all individuals. Either way, I mean, we might be part of communities. We have our community obligations, responsibilities. For Aboriginal people in this modern setting, we've got traditional customs, values and obligations that also have to balance with Western responsibilities, education, school, employment, or the whole lot of it, paying our rent and so on. So we've got to balance those two things. But you cannot do that unless you're not confident, and if you don't have a good grounding and foundation to be able to take on that balance. It's like anything. Balance happens when you've got good foundation, all right? And so for individuals, young people, and young people that, you know, that they're in a challenging developmental stage of their life, whether they're teenagers or young adults, but they need to, and it's, people get lost. A lot of our people get lost because they're trying to navigate through all these complexities, being an Aboriginal person in a Western white world, which has not been nurturing, or clearly has not been nurturing of our traditional customs and values and community. So the only way to navigate that is to build that self-confidence, to own, find you, I think. And take all those opportunities that are, there's a lot of leadership programs, there's, you know, there's different training things, there's a lot of mental health and even health support systems out there. A lot of this stuff wasn't there when I was a kid or a teenager. It's there. We got to look to grab all those things, these opportunities to empower ourselves as individuals, and then we can face balancing the rest of the stuff, and that's self-confidence and belief in ourselves. We got to find our identity first, and that has been shattered in the past as a community and as individuals. We've been shattered because that's what's happened to Aboriginal people in Australia. So we've got to find ourselves. So all young people need to find themselves, whether that's, however that happens, there are opportunities and there are people to look up to and to ask. And a lot of our, you know, our leaders, a lot of them are willing to sit down and try and find that spark in a lot of these young people. We just have to provide a platform for that to happen. And there's nothing better, and there's nothing more vital to our, to the survival of our people than intergenerational information hand down. That's how it's happened for thousands of years, and it has to happen again for us to survive.
1: Well, thank you very much for meeting with us today, and it's been an absolute delight to have you in the studio having a discussion about Broome's history.

0: and thank you for your time.
1: Beautiful. Thank you, Mikael.
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Hello and welcome to Cinemascape, your show on the radio about the movies. This week, as always, we have three new films to review. First, Paul Rudd has a bromance with a boy band member in Power Ballad. Then, Henry Cavill and Jake Gyllenhaal lock and load in a new

0: Guy Ritchie actioner in The Grey. And finally, Claire Foy befriends a stubborn goshawk named Mabel in H is for Hawk. You're listening to CinemaScape. Hello, welcome to the show. My name is David Michael Brown, and today I'm joined by Erin O'Sullivan. How are you, Erin?
1: I'm very well, thanks. How are you?
0: Very good indeed. I think we have some interesting films to discuss. And I'm going to kick things off with Power Ballad. Now, anyone out there who has heard the name John Carney, he's a director, writer-director. He was the bass player for the Irish rock band The Frames for a few years, and his first film was a musical called Once, which I absolutely loved. Absolutely fantastic. We're going to listen to some songs from Once today, because the Power Ballad soundtrack is not available yet. And it was absolutely fantastic, and kind of really kind of focused on like the songwriting art and the passion of music, and was very, very Irish. He went on to make Begin Again, Sing Street, and Flora and Son. And now he has made, I guess this is slightly more mainstream, as anything with Paul Rudd is going to be. But Paul Rudd plays the brilliantly named Rick Power. And what Rick...
1: You couldn't do anything else except join a rock band with that name. Like, that's it. You're done.
0: You're done. And he is an expat, an American expat living in Ireland. And he's a wedding singer. Because he had his kind of crack at the big league fame. It sounds like his band was kind of almost famous for like half an hour. But, you know, you see him play. You know, this is the band. Their repertoire is like Celebration by Kool & the Gang, Summer of 69 by Bryan Adams, you know, Man Eater by Hall & Oates.
1: All the classics.
0: All the classics. And a stirring version of Boys Are Back in the Town by Thin Lizzy. So that you can get the idea of the kind of wedding band they are. And they go to a kind of quite a zhuzhy wedding in this kind of mansion one evening, and it's one where they're going to stay over the night. And while he is there, one of the guests, and much excitement of the rest of the guests, is Danny Wilson, played by Nick Jonas, who's an ex-boy band member who, you know, the band have split. And all the other band members have gone on to have really big solo careers, and he hasn't. You know, everyone loves him, but he just hasn't managed to come up with that song that, you know, he hasn't had his moment as a solo artist yet. But anyway, you know, the band is playing, as you, I guess, any wedding when you have a famous singer, the singer goes on stage and the two of them sing I Wish by Stevie Wonder, and it's actually really, really good. Paul Rudd can sing. I didn't know he could, but he sounds really good. And the pair of them, you know, by hook or by crook, they have a drunken night together. You know, Danny invites Mr. Power to his room, and obviously the band are all in like these really scummy kind of digs out the back, whereas Danny has this glorious, massive big room, and he's got his own studio in there because he's trying to write this song. And yeah, they just have a fantastic night, very drunk, lay out their hearts, and at one time Rick, you know, plays a little bit of a song he's been writing, and anyway, they say goodbye. Danny gives Rick this guitar, you know, as a token of their friendship and this wonderful night, and they go off. You know, fast forward a little while, and suddenly Danny is having the biggest hit of his life.
1: No.
0: With a song called How to Write a Song.
1: No.
0: Open bracket, without you, close bracket. And then we reached a point when it's kind of, you know, obviously Rick Power. I just like calling him Rick Power.
1: Rick Power. Mr. Power.
0: Mr. Power is exasperated and infuriated. And everywhere he goes, all he hears is this song. And all he talks about is the fact he wrote this song. Mm-hmm. But even his wife and his daughter are like, sorry, we can't remember you ever singing that one. You know, so he just, no, and he checks all his emails, and he's deleted any emails that had it, and he didn't record it anywhere, even a snippet of it that he can remember. And then we kind of, it goes on to, you know, you have the comedy moment when get one of the bandmates goes with Danny, and they go to LA, and they confront Danny, you know, just kind of, this is our song, what are you doing? You've taken my song. And it all goes from there, you know. And it's really good. It's good-natured. The song, thankfully, is quite good.
1: Oh.
0: Yeah, it's quite a stirring kind of big, but it is a big power ballad.
1: Yeah.
0: You know, you could imagine it doing very well in the charts. And look, Rudd is in full-on charisma mode.
1: How does Jonas go?
0: He's actually pretty good.
1: Yeah?
0: Yeah.
1: Because they were on, like, Disney TV and stuff as kids,
0: yeah, they've
1: they?
0: All, they've all, the Jonas's, yeah, they've all done a bit of acting. He's really good, and he nice. Holds it together, and they when they do have the big confrontation scene, it doesn't necessarily go where you think it's going to go, and a lot, and an interesting thing about the film is, you know, it lacks, I mean, anyone going there expecting to see Once, it will be disappointed because it's a very different film. That was a very emotional and authentic film. But it's just hugely entertaining. Kind of, it's that collision of rock and roll and pop glitz. And the two leads are just great, you know, because they are what they are. Yeah, I mean, Paul Rudd isn't a washed-up rock star, but he kind of embraces it very well. And Nick Jonas is a band member of a boy band who's tried to go solo. I mean, they've done quite well. So, yeah, it's just kind of like heartfelt, feel-good formula for a movie, you know.
1: Nice.
0: And sometimes that is what you want. That really is what you want. And just to see Paul Rudd belting out these numbers with a grin on his face, he's looking a bit dishevelled. Any Paul Rudd fans out there are going to love it.
1: Sounds incredible.
0: If you're a Paul Rudd fan.
1: For a Paul Rudd fans and, I guess, fans of rock music films, out of five, Dave...
0: Yeah, out of five. As I said, really enjoyed it. And it really, I like, John Carney's films always kind of go to the heart of that creative process and writing music. And I really like that. Was it 100% successful? No. So I'm going to go for 3.5 out of 5.
1: That is 3.5 out of 5 stars for Power Ballad. And we will be right back after a little bit of music.
0: Yes, indeed. This is Falling Slowly from the Once soundtrack.

0: Hello, welcome back to the show. That was Falling Slowly by Glenn Hansard and Marketa Urglova from the Once soundtrack. And now, Aaron.
1: Yes.
0: The latest from Mr. Guy Ritchie.
1: Time for In the Grey.
0: Yes, how was it?
1: Look, much like the title suggests, it operates in the grey.
0: They should have called it In the Beige.
1: Right? This film by Guy Ritchie, like you say, is kind of an action heist, but the heist is about reclaiming debt for an asset management company or person from someone who is refusing to pay it back. So the heist is kind of digital transfer lawyer land instead of gold bars in the bank vault. And the action is sort of very planned for. So we spend a lot of time in the planning stage for this. It all starts when Rachel, played by Eliza Gonzalez, spends the first third of the movie telling us exactly what is going to happen. It's a lot of exposition in a voiceover. And Guy Ritchie does this a lot. He does his quick cuts to a voiceover. But I did find that a lot of what was said in this voiceover wasn't shown in enough depth for me to really latch onto it. So Eliza is meeting with Bobby, Rosamund Pike, who's very high up in an asset management company. She's lent money to Mr. Salazar, Carlos Bardem, and he's refusing to pay back to the sum of about $1 billion. Eliza has two people that she works with very often when it comes to recouping these assets, and that's Sid and Bronco, played by Henry Cavill and Jake Gyllenhaal. She calls them up. They're going to figure out a way to get this money back so that they get paid. Now, the chemistry between Sid and Bronco is good.
0: I like that pause. Good?
1: It's probably one of the most interesting points of the film for me, but you really have to lean into it. It's not like laid out for you to enjoy. They have some really nice bantering moments. And a couple of people have said it's almost like they're husbands in this film. Because some of the lines that were usually played for laughs around that aren't really played for laughs. But conversely, we don't spend a lot of time with them. We don't learn much about their history. They spend a lot of time worrying about Eliza instead and just planning for this heist. So you really kind of have to lean in if that chemistry is what you're there for. But I will say that that's kind of a problem with the film as a whole. A lot of these characters seem interesting at a surface level, but we never learn more about them. There's one particular point towards the end of the film where Rachel is with two other people in the desert, and she has a moment where when one of them, this isn't really a plot giveaway, but one of them is killed, and she seems distraught by this. We have no idea who that person is or what their relationship between each other is, and I'm not sure if this is like a relationship that she's lost. Is it just a client? Was it just a meeting? What is happening here internally for these characters? I'm just not sure. And we never get that internal drive for a lot of them. It's really focused on the what is happening next.
0: And I think that's probably a problem with a lot of Guy Ritchie's, like, stuff that's great, like Lock, Stock or The Gentleman. You know, they are fantastic characters, but you very rarely go anything beneath they're a bunch of geezers, you know, going to do some hijinks or heist or shoot someone or steal something, and that's generally it.
1: I do think, though, that some of those characters had traits that made you feel for them. Like, if they had died, you would have been like, oh, I like that guy. Mm. Whereas a little bit of that is missing in this film. So we spend the first thirds kind of setting up the legal hijinks of asset recovery. The second third, we go to Salazar's island and we plan the heist and the evacuation once they get him to sign the bank transfer. And then the last third is the twist, which wraps everything up. It's not much of a twist. It kind of just allows what had been planned to play out. And then the film ends quite abruptly, I felt. Maybe it was because there wasn't that, like, emotional cathartic wrap-up, because there wasn't a lot of emotion in the film. I'm not sure. There is one good thing. So Bobby, played by Rosamund Pike, is the person for whom they're trying to get this billion dollars back. Rosamund Pike is excellent, I think, in pretty much everything she does. And she has a few moments where you really understand who she is as a person and the role she's fulfilling. And her ending is satisfying, I think. But she's on screen so little that if that's the only satisfaction you get, what are we doing here?
0: And it does seem, and I guess this goes for a few modern thrillers now, we are getting to an era when, you know, the big move, the big play is all done looking at a computer screen.
1: Yes.
0: It's not like in, you know, Goldfinger with James Bond trying to stop, you know, you see all the gold bullion being stolen, whereas now it's kind of like, you know,
1: we press some buttons.
0: Press some buttons. So I mean,
1: we had a couple of companies and we found their assets.
0: Is it exciting as an is it an action film?
1: It's more of a heist film than an action film. There is some action. It takes us a long time to get to the action. It's largely in the last part of the film when we finally see the plans put to use. And it is very much gunfire action. It's not really like hand-to-hand or much combat or anything like that. There's not a lot of spectacle in the action. It's really about like the planning, like the Ocean's 11 kind of, then we do this, then we do this. Here's all the plans we have. Here's the map showing our routes.
0: And is anyone a Cockney? It is a Guy Ritchie film. He normally has at least one.
1: Yeah, look, Henry Cavill kind of is a little bit like that sometimes compared to everybody else. It's a much more American film. Look, there's some pretty good editing, as you would expect from a Guy Ritchie film. The locations are nice. I just feel like there's a lot we don't know about this film, and we spent so long learning about what was going to happen. It would have been nice to learn why.
0: So I'm interested, what score are you going to give this out of five?
1: Look, it was an enjoyable watch. I'm going to give it 3 out of 5 stars.
0: That's 3 out of 5 stars for In the Grey, Guy Ritchie's In the Grey. We're now going to listen to another piece of music from the Once soundtrack. This is Say It To Me Now by Glenn Hansard.

0: You're listening to CinemaScape. You just heard my review of In the Grey, which I gave 3 out of 5 stars. And it's time for our final film of the show. Dave, H is for Hawk. How did you find it?
1: Yeah, this is a really good little movie. It's a biographical drama directed by Philippa Lowthorpe, who co-wrote the screenplay, and it's based on the 2014 memoir by naturalist Helen MacDonald. A fantastic cast, headlined by Claire Foy, and also including Brendan Gleeson, who's just always good. You can just put him in anything and he's going to make it more interesting. And the film chronicles Helen MacDonald, who's played by Claire Foy's experience of grief following the sudden death of her father, played by Brendan Gleeson. And that happens really early in the film. It's not really a spoiler here, but we do see in flashback their relationship, and they had a fantastic relationship. And her father, you know, there was always this thing about hawks and birds. He was always had an interest. So when he dies, she makes a decision to train a goshawk as a kind of a means of coping with that loss. You know, the bird becomes basically her father. And what follows is actually a fascinating look at how you get a wild hunting bird to behave and do what you want, to come back to your arm, but still keep its instincts. I mean, you can't keep a bird like that without it going hunting, you know. And there are a couple of scenes when she presents a bird to kind of groups of people, and there's this big discussion about, you know, ethically, should you be keeping this bird?
0: Oh, yes, like cats in the backyard.
1: Yeah, exactly, yeah. Exactly. You know, and she's like, you know, they say, how can you train a bird to kill animals? But she's like, yeah, but they eat it for food and they would do it anyway. Yeah. So you do have a lot of that argument going on in the film. But the interesting stuff is, like, apparently Claire Foy had 2 weeks of training, formal falconry training, to get to this point. But she's literally there with one of those kind of gloves on her arm, which is a massive bird. And especially during that kind of, I guess, the beginning of their relationship, when she's trying to gain the trust of the bird, and the bird is basically strapped to her arm going, what am I doing?
0: Who are you?
1: Yeah, who are you? What am I doing here? And this bird is like flapping and just angry and like pecking at her, and she's there, you know. And I think that adds this kind of authenticity to the film, which is just glorious. It's also, I mean, it's one of those films that's just every frame is nicely, it looks nice. You know, it looks glorious. The cinematography kind of captures these lush green kind of environs in South Wales and in Cambridge. The performances are really good. The bird as a kind of an allegory of her, you know, a representative for her, and representing a dead father is a bit clumsy at times, and I guess a bit obvious, but it doesn't make it any less emotional. Like, it packs a wallop by the end. And Claire Foy is fantastic. I mean, she was wonderful in The Crown, and she's a bit rougher and readier in this. You know, there is a point when she's been living with a bird in her house. So the bird lives in a house, and
0: does it have its own bedroom?
1: And the family come in, you know, to kind of see how she's doing, and, you know, there's bird food everywhere and, you know, various, you know, bird products, and it stinks, and she's looking a bit rough, and, you know, and so you've got that kind of whole thing as well, kind of mental health and dealing with grief. And, you know, in reality, should she be speaking to someone professional rather than getting this bird? But then the relationship between her and the bird is really nicely played. You know, like, there's one sequence when she takes the bird out for the first time, you know, and with this a friend of hers who's also involved, and in the whole bird scene, you know, and they stand a couple of meters away and try and get the bird to hop from one of their arms to the other. And then it gets bigger gap as the bird kind of, I guess, gains confidence and trust. and the joy in her face is like palpable. It's kind of really nicely done. So I think she's absolutely brilliant in this. As is the bird who plays Mabel. Like, fantastic. I've no idea how many birds they use.
0: How many birds?
1: Or was it one?
0: TV birds.
1: Yeah. I mean, how do you do it? I have no idea. It seems like you get a bird to do anything if you feed it. So, but
0: the same for all of us, really.
1: Exactly. But look, I really enjoyed this. I mean, there's some great performances. And just as I said, the relationship between Claire Foy and the bird is fantastic.
0: Sounds like a beautiful film. Out of five, Dave.
1: Yeah, as I said, it could be, but saying all that, it can be a smidge clumsy at times and a bit melodramatic, but it got me with the feels at the end. And the bird is fantastic, so I'm going to go 3.5 out of 5.
0: That is 3.5 out of 5 for H is for Hawk, and we will be right back.
1: You've been listening to CinemaScape. Today, I, David Michael Brown, gave H's for Hawk 3.5 out of 5 and Power Ballad 3.5 out of 5. And Erin O'Sullivan gave In the Grey 3 out of 5. Thanks to Erin for joining me today and to Eastside FM, where we record the show every week. We acknowledge the Gadigal people of the Eora Nation on whose land we meet and the traditional custodians of country throughout Australia and their connection to land, sea and community. CinemaScape is broadcast across Australia via the Community Radio Network. You've been listening to CinemaScape, and until next time, enjoy your movies.

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3: Yes, it's time again for our weekly global music feast, and today I have quite a few new releases from the UK to Uzbekistan, believe it or not. And I'll include the new album by Natasha Atlas with her partner Sammy Bishai. There's also some great Cuban percussion, some music from Cameroon that directly confronts femicide as a major issue, and lovely music from France and for Oud and many other things besides. But I'm going to start with some dub. First up today is Harris Pilton. What a great name, Harris Pilton. And he's based in Ljubljana in Slovenia. His latest release has several collaborations that broaden further the Balkan dub foundation of his work. His latest album's just called Gypsy and Balkan Dub. Harris Pilton and the Balkan Voodoo Orchestra with a magic carpet ride.

In May 2021, the world lost musician, producer, composer and band leader Nick Page, otherwise known as Count Dubula. And having worked on 200-plus albums and singles during his massive career, Nick Page also worked on a new collection of songs in his last few months. He was known for uniting musicians and singers from across the globe to produce global fusion and dub music. That album's called Dub Will Keep Us Together, released under the name Dub Colossus, the project he founded in 2008. On the album, the languages included are English, Amharic from Ethiopia, Spanish and French, and featured throughout the album is the Ethiopian vocalist Mimi Zenebe. Dub Will Keep Us Together by Dub Colossus, and the opening track there, Dub Conquers All. Before that, from Slovenia, we heard from Harris Pilton and the Balkan Voodoo Orchestra, and that new release is called Gypsy and Balkan Dub, with a piece called Magic Carpet Ride. And you're listening to Continental Drift. It's Gary Havrilay with you. And next we're going to the Anglo-Egyptian couple, singer Natasha Atlas, whose name I'm sure you know, and violinist Sammy Bishai. Together they've released a new electroacoustic album called Parallel Universe, Volume 1, dedicated to the land of Palestine and its people, the Palestinians, and the eternal inspiration of their courage, they say. I do like the first track the most because it's one of the more angular and less mainstream on the record. Natasha Atlas and Sammy Bishai.

0: That's the rather amazing third album by a guy called Mans Farrell, MansFarroll. He's a Cuban composer and percussionist who's been based in France since 2002, helping us rediscover the musical ties that unite the African continent with the Caribbean island. The publicity photo shows 16 musicians in all, and one of them is Balake Sissoko playing kora on that track we just heard called Sissoko on El Guaso. Mans Farrell's album is called Africa Sea. And before that, the very new release from Natasha Atlas and Sammy Bishai. And that album's called Parallel Universe, Volume 1, dedicated to the Palestinians and the land of Palestine. The piece we heard, Tsar 12.
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0: The lead vocalist and guitarist on this next album is Carice Fotso. And she says in Cameroon, more than 100 women are killed every year, victims of femicide. Behind it are faces, names, voices, too often silenced, faced with this urgent situation. I wanted to take action, to create a space where words heal, where art becomes resistance. I listened, I gathered. One day I asked my mother, how did women do it before? And she told me about Gwa, a sacred circle exclusively for women where they would gather to talk, cry, denounce, support each other and pick themselves up again. An ancestral space for speaking out, powerful, feared even by men, because to be named there meant to be publicly disowned. So this album is called Gwa, and this is Carice Fotso.

That's the debut album from Mianjin or Brisbane, a group called Zenicar, and a collaboration between global music travellers Katharina Kemp, who plays clarinets, John Reeves, who plays the button accordion, Samuel Vincent on double bass, and Dave Kemp on percussion. That's a piece called Dark Waltz, and Zenicar's album is called Swirls, which was released back in February. A journey through 10 compositions that run the gamut from African-based rhythmic styles through Eastern Europe and harmonic systems to free-flowing improvisations, they say. And before that, we heard from Carice Fozzo

from Cameroon, her album called Gwa, dedicated to women and healing, and we heard the opening song called Guewo. You're listening to Continental Drift, Music of the World, quite a few new releases this week, and the next one is a couple of months old. It's called Arise, A Journey of Resilience, and it was conceived and produced by Syrian-born Nawras Altaki, with the makams of the Arabic tradition and contemporary jazz ideas mixed in. It's an ode to the survivors of the world and the, quote, dreamers who persist in crafting beauty amidst the echoes of chaos. Nawras Altaki is based in Utrecht in the Netherlands, playing the oud and singing with local musicians on viola, electric guitar, ney flute, bouzouk, percussion and double bass.

0: two pieces there that feature the oud. And lastly, an artist called Rehab Azar, who's a London-based Syrian-born oud player and composer and community workshop leader. And she's released that debut album called Dandelion on Bandcamp with violin, cello and percussion. And we heard Biography of Bubble from Rehab Azar. And before that, we heard from another Syrian-born musician, Nawraz Al-Taki, from the new album called Arise, A Journey of Resilience, and we heard Tigris Passage.
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0: You're listening to Continental Drift, and next we're going to hear a song called Little Bones, and it's set in the fishing town of Painesville on the Gippsland Lakes in Victoria on Gunai Kunai country. It's a morbid tale of someone so heartbroken she wants to be pecked to death by seagulls. Well, the song is by Possum, who plays guitars and vocals, joined by Vinnie Russell, who's from the Rufus Whistlers, another East Gippsland band, and Monty Schneier, including a string quartet as well.

That's the tongue-in-cheek French instrumental group called La Tiraille, L'Attirail, La Tiraille. Again, led by Xavier de Merlillac, who plays with different aspects of human history, discoveries, vanished worlds, rebels from the past, and other singular experiences. That's their 16th album, and it's called The Explorer's Rebus, Le Rebus de l'Explorateur. In case you're wondering, a rebus is a puzzle where words are represented by combinations of pictures and individual letters. For example, the word here might be represented by the letter H followed by a picture of a human ear. La Tiraille's Le Rebus de l'Explorateur, and we heard Merry Men on Board. And before that, from Gippsland in Victoria, a single called Little Bones by Possum.

And that very distinctive new album comes from Luis Jimenez Amoros, who's a Spanish musician and ethnomusicologist from the Valencia region. And it's a short album, a collaboration with ensembles based in Uzbekistan and Kyrgyzstan, exploring the fretless guitar with Eastern Spanish musical traditions combined with Central Asian music. To state the obvious, the album title Macamatic is a nice play on the word macam. And that piece we heard was dedicated to the summer solstice, where sculptures are set ablaze in Alicante as a ritual of renewal and a celebration of living the present with passion. Luis Jimenez Amoros and the Manzur Ensemble. Wrapping up Continental Drift this week, I'm Gary Havrill. I hope you've enjoyed what you've heard. The playlist is always published in advance of broadcast. Just do a search for Continental Drift, CRN. And I hope to have your company again on your local community radio station, coming to you via the Community Radio Network at the same time next week.

Hello, I'm Maggie Morgan, and welcome to my program, Meet Me at the Movies. And today, I'm going to chat about the legendary composer and conductor, Henry Mancini, who left an indelible mark on the world of cinema with his captivating and timeless musical scores. From iconic themes to intricate compositions, his music has the power to transport audiences through a melodic journey that enhances the cinematic experience. And one reason Mancini's recorded music succeeded better than those of other film composers was that he refused to release an original movie soundtrack, believing that the original music was not meant to be just simply listened to. So instead, he rearranged the scores to emphasize major themes and recorded it in a fully equipped sound studio. Looking back on his career, Mancini was a product of the big band era, and he ended up at Universal Studios in Hollywood in the early 1950s as a staff composer, mostly for B-movies. However, his big break came in 1958 when he bumped into writer-director Blake Edwards, who asked if he would be interested in scoring a new television mystery show, which was the TV series Peter Gunn, about a private detective with a knack for finding trouble. This was Mancini's big break. The series was successful, and Edward said much of its success was due to Mancini's undulating score, in which a guitar and a piano played in unison to achieve what Mancini called a sinister effect with some frightened saxophones and some shouting brass. The hummable theme showed a national audience that music could enhance mood, suspense, and action, and that Mancini was adept at creating it. Here is the theme track to Peter Gunn.

While Orson Welles often had trouble in his dealings with producers and studio executives, he usually attracted the highest caliber of artistic collaborators, who would often turn in their best work for an Orson Welles film. And this certainly was the case with Mancini's score for the 1958 film Touch of Evil. The movie is based on murder, kidnapping and police corruption in a Mexican border town and stars Charlton Heston, Orson Welles himself and Janet Leigh. But Orson Welles never heard any of Mancini's music. It seems the powers that be got their hands on the picture and they cut it up and they cut it down, taking some great stuff out of it. So Welles didn't stick around for the recording sessions and refused even to look at the picture because of his anger at what the studios had done to it. With the chopping up of the movie, Mancini stated that the public never got a chance to see the powerful movie that he originally scored. It was a pity, but a pity all too common in Hollywood. And it's also interesting to note that Mancini's Touch of Evil score was his first movie soundtrack album, the best score he did in that period of his life, and was also one of the last scores he wrote on staff at Universal Studios. This is Touch of Evil.

One of Mancini's most famous compositions is the theme tune to Blake Edwards' 1961 film Breakfast at Tiffany's, featuring, of course, Audrey Hepburn. The song Moon River, written by Johnny Mercer, is performed on a harmonica, and its beautiful melody perfectly captures the romantic and dreamy tone of the film. The majestic string section makes the music swoon like a lighting on air, and the harmonies in the vocal chorus add a touch of humanity. It took Mancini only half an hour to write Moon River, but the Breakfast at Tiffany's anthem made him a global superstar, so it's no wonder the song has been covered by countless artists over the years. Mancini was among the most commercially successful composers in Hollywood, but he used to say he never trusted this thing called success. For years, even after he acquired considerable fame and wealth after his creation of Moon River, he continued to compose using a rented piano. This is Moon River.

After two failed attempts with different composers, legendary director Howard Hawks invited Mancini to write the score for the 1962 film Hatari, the wildly episodic but oddly endearing safari film shot in Tanganyika, starring John Wayne. Hawks gave him a few boxes from the trip that contained African percussive instruments, a thumb piano, and a tape of Maasai tribal chants. Two chords from that chant, together with a slightly detuned upright piano, formed the basis for the movie's main theme. However, it was the score to Baby Elephant Walk that is most remembered. This instrumental jazz piece is a playful and catchy melody carried by a combination of saxophones, flutes, trumpets, and percussion, creating a sound that is both whimsical and energetic. The tune was written for an impromptu scene in Hatari, in which three baby elephants were led to a waterhole to bathe. Mancini said, "I looked at the scene several times and thought, yeah, they're walking eight to the bar." And that brought something to mind, an old boogie-woogie number called Down the Road a Piece. Those little elephants were definitely walking boogie-woogie eight to the bar. So he wrote Baby Elephant Walk as a result, which became a popular tune in its own right with its infectious melody and upbeat tempo.

Another collaboration with director Blake Edwards and lyricist Johnny Mercer was the 1962 film Days of Wine and Roses, a film around addiction starring Jack Lemmon and Lee Remick. The title song has become a jazz standard and a popular choice for singers and instrumentalists alike. Its melancholic melody and poignant lyrics describe the fleeting nature of happiness and the passage of time. Mancini's lush orchestration and Mercer's evocative lyrics combine to create a timeless classic that has become a touchstone for those seeking to capture the bittersweet essence of life in music. This is Days of Wine and Roses with Andy Williams.

The 1963 film Pink Panther is one of the most famous film franchises in history, and much of its success can be attributed to Mancini's unforgettable theme tune. The jazzy, upbeat melody perfectly captures the mischievous and humorous tone of the films. And Mancini's use of the saxophone in the theme tune is particularly noteworthy, as it gives the music a playful and carefree quality. Directed again by Blake Edwards and starring Peter Sellers, it was Mancini's main theme that carried the movie through. Mancini wrote the melody with the Light as a Feather playing by tenor saxophonist Plas Johnson. The song became a chart-topping hit and has since become one of the most recognisable and beloved theme songs in film history, cementing Mancini's legacy as a master of melody and arrangement.

Mancini's Gift for Jazzy Arrangements found the perfect vehicle in the score for Stanley Donen's 1963 film Charade, a Hitchcockian thriller shot in Paris and starring Cary Grant and Audrey Hepburn. When the central melody appears, it evokes a melancholy reflection and captures the film's blend of romance, comedy, and mystery. The song Charade features Mancini's trademark lush orchestration, with strings, brass, and woodwinds combining to create a sweeping cinematic sound. It was lyricist Johnny Mercer's favourite Mancini melody, and he wrote exquisite lyrics for it, witty and poetic, describing the game of love and the danger of deception. The song has since become a jazz standard, covered by numerous artists, and remains one of Mancini's most enduring compositions. Here is Charade with Johnny Harmon.

The 1965 film The Great Race was directed by Blake Edwards and was an expensive, arduous shoot. While it wasn't loved by critics on its initial release, it was a financial success. The Great Race is one of the best mid-century comedy extravaganzas and stars Tony Curtis, Peter Falk, Jack Lemmon, and the beautiful Natalie Wood. The film's like a live-action cartoon about a turn of the 20th century transoceanic race, pitting the great Leslie, played by Tony Curtis, against the moustache-twirling villain Professor Fate, played by Jack Lemmon. And the well-known pie fight of the film took 5 days to film and was challenging because Edwards opted to use real baked goods. The rotting projectiles were smelly, but what no one realized was that real pies were also heavy. Jack Lemmon claimed he was knocked out several times because the pies landed as heavily as cement, and Natalie Wood choked when a pie hit her in the mouth. All in all, a dangerous bit of business, especially since pies have grown in size since Charlie Chaplin's days. This slapstick epic not only featured a colossal pie fight finale, but a winning composition by Henry Mancini and lyricist Johnny Mercer with the charming original song, The Sweetheart Tree.

1966, director Stanley Donen, who directed the previous success with Charade, wanted Cary Grant to appear in his latest film, Arabesque, again based on a type of Hitchcockian feel. However, Grant disliked the script, so turned it down. The story of the film was about international intrigue in London, involving an American university professor, an Arab prime minister, a ruthless businessman, a beautiful spy, and hieroglyphics. So when Grant walked away, Gregory Peck and Sophia Loren expressed interest, and so the two Oscar-winning stars were cast, and the script was rewritten. With Peck and Loren already contracted to do the film, the scriptwriter recalls Stanley Donen saying, "Our only hope is to make it so visually exciting the audience will never have time to work out what the hell is going on." Such as Sophia Loren's request for 20 different pairs of shoes for her character, which led to her lover in the film being described as having a foot fetish. The film Arabesque is a comic thriller that follows Peck and Loren zipping around London to Henry Mancini's Exotica-tinged score and remains one of the finest, if manic, examples of Stanley Donen's unmatched knack for tightly choreographed filmmaking. From the film Arabesque, here is We've Loved Before.

And you're listening to Maggie Morgan from Meet Me at the Movies, and I hope you're enjoying the music and the stories about conductor-composer Henry Mancini. Mancini's score for Franco Zeffirelli's adaptation of the 1968 film Romeo and Juliet is one of his most ambitious works. The love theme from Romeo and Juliet is a classical piece composed by Russian composer Sergei Prokofiev in 1935 for his ballet based on William Shakespeare's tragic love story. Mancini's use of a full orchestra gives the music a sense of scale and grandeur that is fitting for a story as timeless as Romeo and Juliet. The melody is characterized by its sweeping and romantic orchestration, with strings and woodwinds playing a prominent role. The music perfectly captures the intense and passionate emotions of the young lovers Romeo and Juliet as they fall deeply in love despite their feuding families. The love theme has become a timeless classic and has been used in numerous films, TV shows and advertisements, solidifying its place as one of the most iconic and recognizable classical compositions of all time.

And that was Whistling Away the Dark from the 1970 musical spy film Darling Lily, written by William Peter Blatty and Blake Edwards, with lyrics by Johnny Mercer. The film is set during World War I and is a cute spin on the Mata Hari legend and stars Julie Andrews and Rock Hudson. Now, Mummy Dearest is a film based on the book of the same title, written by Joan Crawford's daughter, Christina Crawford. This film tells the story of how Joan Crawford behaved behind closed doors with her children, how she allegedly abused them and had crazy wild outbursts, which sometimes turned violent. Faye Dunaway's role as Crawford was brilliant in this film, as she tells the very sad true story of Crawford and her private life. The publication of Mummy Dearest is perhaps the first memoir ever to document child abuse from the point of view of the child, and in turn changed the landscape of victim representation and was an early precursor to today's more robust state of victims' rights. And Mancini wrote a surprisingly sensitive score, much more so than was expected. Mancini's at his mature best here, and there's lots of lovely, beautiful little tunes that kind of unfold like gentle flowers, slight strings and light woodwinds that move slowly, but with this really evocative quality, one that builds up a bit more strongly as the score progresses towards the end. This is June in January with Julie Lund.

The music from the 1982 film Victor Victoria ranks among Henry Mancini's greatest scores. According to the composer himself, the film was one of the most perfect pictures he's ever done and was one that he could watch over and over again. Another great Blake Edwards film. The story was about a woman pretending to be a man, pretending to be a woman. Victoria, played by Julie Andrews, is the woman trapped in such a conundrum and who, down on her luck, hatches a plan to masquerade as the world's greatest female impersonator. Following the success of the film, Edwards and others began plotting the possible transition of the film to Broadway, but nothing came of this idea until 1993. The plan was to have the stage version finished by the end of February 1994 and ready for rehearsals. However, there were many things that stalled the production of the musical, the most significant being Mancini's sudden diagnosis of pancreatic cancer. Mancini was given only months to live, but determined to fulfill his commitment, he continued working until his death in June that year, and as a result, the score was only partially completed at the time of his death. Mancini's music is what truly brings this story to life, and here is a collection of soundtracks from the film Victor Victoria.

0: But once I read the script, I can't really do anything. I can't do anything until I see the picture, because it is such a director's medium that he can take just a little piece of description about something, a car chase or a love scene, something that is just described in a few lines or a party, and he can make 10, 15 minutes out of that. You know, he can really shape it to his own means. And when I read the script, I might have an idea about the overall feeling I'm going to have, but until I see it and something triggers me into a theme, like in Charade, it was Audrey Hepburn, you know, there's the one scene where she comes back and she's sitting on a suitcase in this empty apartment. Her husband took off with everything and left her all alone. So all of a sudden it hit me that it was a minor waltz, and this it just came. If it's right, I find it just comes right out. That took about a half an hour to write. That's the easy part. It's getting the mood and the idea.
1: The sophisticated comedies and romances graced by Mancini's scores are no longer made in modern Hollywood, but his songs have become standards, an indelible contribution to the soundtrack of our lives. Mancini's work is heard in nearly 250 films. Well, I hope you enjoyed the stories and music from the world of Henry Mancini. I'm Maggie Morgan, and you've been listening to Meet Me at the Movies. This program was produced in the studios of 2RRR Sydney and is being heard across Australia on the Community Radio Network. And I'll leave you now with this song, Mama, by Henry Mancini and Pavarotti. And remember, be kind to one another. Mama.

And a big start to the Breeze this week, coming from Lee Morgan, the trumpeter, and his big hit, The Sidewinder. And with him are Joe Henderson playing tenor sax, Barry Harris piano, Bob Cranshaw bass, and Billy Higgins drums. Recorded in New Jersey in 1963. Welcome along to The Breeze, the program again coming from the studios of 4MBS Classic FM in Brisbane, along with MBS Lite. And you can hear a lot of jazz on MBS Lite, by the way, if you happen to tune into mbslite.com.au, 7 nights a week from 10 to midnight. Good value and great jazz here on MBS Lite. As well as that, we are associated with Silver Memories Nostalgia Radio, quite a complex here at Brisbane. Thank you for joining us. I hope you can stay with us right through until some surprises along the way, including this one by Thelonious Monk. His Round Midnight has been recorded a gazillion times at least, mostly by him. But this may even be the first recording going back to 1947. Thelonious Monk, Round Midnight.

real vintage recording of Thelonious Monk's classic Round Midnight, recorded in November of 1941. Thelonious Monk piano with George Tate trumpet, Sahib Shihab alto sax with Bob Page bass, and Art Blakey drums. Not quite as old, but sort of getting into vintage class now, from 1971, Milt Jackson and the Oscar Peterson Trio. On the

Milt Jackson with the Oscar Peterson Trio, and Reunion Blues are written by Milt Jackson, and that they recorded in West Germany in 1971. The Oscar Peterson Trio, Oscar playing piano, of course, Ray Brown bass and Lewis Hayes drums, and wonderful vibraphone by Milt Jackson. Here's a complex piece. It's called The Master Plan by James Morrison and Jeff Hamilton. Jeff Hamilton does drums, James Morrison does everything else.

The Master Plan, another favourite from James Morrison, doing everything except the drums, played by Jeff Hamilton. Second time that's been recorded by James Morrison, going back to around about 1992, I think, for the first recording. And he decided to record it again because the others had died. And James taking the solos on tenor sax and bass on that piece. The Master Plan from Snappy 2. On the breeze now, this is Barney McCall and Friends, Nectar Spur.

Pianist Barney McCall from Melbourne now doing his stuff in New York and doing very well. And from his album Muralbach, which was an ARIA Award winner back in 2015, Nectar Spur. Sarah McKenzie next. She tends to get around all over the place, spent quite a few years in Paris. Last I heard, she was in Los Angeles. This is music by...

Sarah McKenzie at vocals and piano, and featuring Julian Wilson playing tenor sax all the way through that piece, Gingy by Antonio Carlos Jobim. Comes from one of Sarah's very early albums, Don't Tempt Me, from 2011. Di Moi Oui, what a strange title. Not so strange, the steel drums of Addie Norell.

Andy Narell and his steel drum band and Di Mawi featuring Hugh Masekela from South Africa, the flugelhorn solo on that piece. Sounds good. This is Claire Martin. More than you'll ever know.

0: more than you'll ever know. That's Clear Mountain from the UK with the song that was written by Al Cooper and featured on the original, the first, their Blood, Sweat and Tears album, Child is Father to the Man. Thank you so much for your company this week on The Breeze. Hope we can get together again very soon, sometime, somewhere around Australia on the Community Radio Network. I'm John Deegan. Ciao for now.
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4: Where are the poets and intellectuals of this time? The innovative minds. The intelligentsia, those that are breaking down the barriers and choosing a bohemian existence, escaping from dreary suburban ideals and materialistic death traps. Where are these engaging people? The risk takers, the revolutionaries, those living apart from this big unrest. Those escaping the sterility of corporate junkies who get high on materialistic consumption.

0: Welcome to the Bohemian Beat. We will journey beyond the horizon and find the artists living on the edge, going down into the murky waters of their very existence, where these brave souls have re-emerged with art that is challenging, original, and brutal.
1: You have tuned into the Bohemian Beat. I'm ready with you for another poetic adventure with poetry and music. We have another great show lined up for you today, but we're going to start today with a piece from beat writer William Burroughs and musician Bill Laswell called Soul Killer, which is from a 1989 album called Seven Souls. Burroughs narrates passages from his 1987 novel, The Western Lands. Its title refers to the western bank of the Nile River, which, in Egyptian mythology, is the land of the dead,

among the souls and treachery. No worse fate can befall a man than to be surrounded by traitor souls. Can any soul survive the searing fireball of an atomic blast? If human and animal souls are seen as electromagnetic force fields, such fields can be totally disrupted by a nuclear explosion. The mummy's nightmare, disintegration of souls. And this is precisely the ultra-secret and super-sensitive function of the atom bomb. A soul killer to alleviate an escalating soul. Scientists always said there's no such thing as a soul. Now they're in a position to prove it. Total death, soul death. It's what the Egyptians call the second and final death. This awesome power to destroy souls forever is now vested in far-sighted and responsible men in the State Department, the CIA,

sheer indifference. Authority figures, deprived of the vampiric energy they suck off their constituents, are seen for what they are. Dead, empty mass, manipulated by computers. And what is behind the computers? Remote control, of course. Look at the prison you are in. We are all in. This is a penal colony that is now a death camp. Place to the second and final death.

0: Desperation is raw material for drastic change. Only those who can leave behind everything they have ever believed in can hope to escape. Don't intend to be there when this shithouse goes up. Nothing here now but the recordings. Shut them off. They are as radioactive as an old joke.
1: That was William Burroughs and Bill Leswell with Soul Killer. William Burroughs, who lived between 1914 and 1997, was a primary figure of the Beat Generation and a major postmodernist author who affected popular culture as well as literature. He is considered to be one of the most politically trenchant, culturally influential, and innovative artists of the 20th century. Burroughs has said, I quote, "If you intend to destroy an individual or a culture, destroy their dreams. This is happening on a global scale. The dreams in question are of space and the Western lands. In their place, people are being given the one God universe of Christianity, Islam, or Judaism, as well as the secular versions of this form of the One." This next piece by Burroughs is called A One God Universe. And there is a language warning for this track.

anything, since the act of doing presupposes opposition. His universe is irrevocably thermodynamic, having no friction by definition. So he has to create friction. War, fear, sickness, death.

0: try an elderly woman in a flea bag hotel bar.
1: Yeah, we'll have to start faking it. 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
0: Sure, start faking it, sure, and leave the details to Joe.
1: Now look, from a real disaster, you get a pig of it. Sacrifice.

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But the first one is a fake. You can't underwrite a shithouse. Try to explain to God Almighty where his one God universe is going. The asshole doesn't know what buttons to push or what happens when you push them. Battleship, goddammit, every man for himself. Recollect Pope John 23 saying, like a little soldier, I stand at attention in the presence of my captain. The old army game from here to eternity. Get there first with the brownest nose.

0: That was A One God Universe with beat poet William Burroughs reading excerpts from his book set to music by the Disposable Heroes of Hyopressy from their 1993 album Spare Us Annie and Other Tales. It was Jack Kerouac's 1957 novel On the Road that drew public attention to a widespread subterranean culture of new bohemian libertines that engaged in spontaneous, almost messy creativity. This group became known as the Beat Generation, writers controversial for their advocacy of nonconforming and provocative styles, particularly rejecting the prevailing academic attitude to poetry. The following piece, by Jack Kerouac, is an excerpt from a poem called Sea Sounds of the Pacific Ocean at Big Sur. The poem was added to his book Big Sur, published in 1962, an autobiographical account of his mental and physical deterioration.
1: God, I've got to believe in you or live in death. Will you save us, all, soon or now? Send illumination to our drowning brains. We're pitiful, Lord. We need your help. Save us, dear. Save yourself, God, man. Ha ha. If you were God, man, you'd command these waves to very well Tennyson stop, and even Tennyson is, dear, now dead. Leave it to the light. Concern yourself with supper and an eye. Somebody's eye. A wife, a girl, a friend, an animal. A blood let drop. He for his sea, he for his fire, thee for thy desire. The sea drove me away and yelled, go to your desire. As I hurried up the valley, it added one last yell. And laugh! Even the sea can't stop me from writing something to read in my old age. This is the chart of brief forms, this sea the briefest. Shish yourself. After scaring me like that, Mar, I'll excoriate your slum. Your iodine weeds and slime hoops, even your dried hollow seaweed stinks. You stink all over. Boom! Try that, creep. The little Monterey fishing boat glides downward home 15 miles to go. Be home to fried fish and beer befive. It guides the sea, its bird roots. Silver loss forever outward. From blue sky of human bridges to the massive mock cloud sea center heap to the gray. Some boys call it gunboat blue or gray, but I call it the civil war of rocks. Rocks come air, rocks come water, and rock rocks. Kara Tavira, Menash Grand Bash, Push Labas, Krush, Laut, Plash au pied, Pee, Roll tes boules, Mange de la Rache, The Handsome King Prevails Over Boom Sing Birdhead, Crush tes idées, Spit your ideas, says the sea, to me, quite appropriately. Psst, psst, psst. Girl inside. Red shoes scum, eyes of old sorcerers, toenails hanging down in the barrel of old firkin cheese the Dutchman forgot to eat that tempest 1916. When torpedoed by gunboat Pedro in the Valley of a Million Fees. When Magellan cross-eyed ate the Amazonian feet, and ah, when Columbo crossed. When Drake Sir Francis the waves with feeding of the blue jay dark, pounded his aleward tank before the boom, housed up all the thoughts of Eric the Red, the Greenland caperer and builder of rock dungs in Newport. New, yet, Old Port Indian fish head, Old Port tattoo quacutal headpost, taboo potash coyotal potlatch. Old primitive Columbia, named for Columbus, named for Rugio Vesmerica, Ar, Or, Da. What about Verrazzano? He sailed. He, Verrazzano, zailed, and we statined his island in one deep. In on Dashan. Rotted the wallower. Sinners, liars, goodman all. Sink, water, swim, drink Neptune's nectar, the Zal Sotat. Zal Sotate, name for Crota? Crota ta Crot. You ain't about to find, Jesus Christian, any dry turds here below. Why fo' no? Go crash yonder rock of bleak with your filet mignon teeth and see, for you, the hearth, the heart, the lock of hair, for me, for us, the sea, the murdering of time by eating lusty cracks of lip-feed wave at eons of sandy artistry till nothing's left but old age, new morning primordial pain of sitters by the unborn bird of roses yet undone. with weeds your roses, sand crabs your hummers, with buzzers in the sea, with runners in the deep. This sceptered Osh, this wide leg spanning rock U.S. to rock Japan, this unstable roller roaming all, this plucher at your gory dry dung door, this mouth of silver white arring to hold thee, this purger of conscience arra for thee. No mouse in here but's got a little glee, and aft or oft the osprey and his glee's aglay. O purdy, purdy ocean me, sop, bring the scepter down, again you've accepted me. Breathe our iodine, filthy your drink, faint at feet wet, drop your profile, move it in the sea, float weeded watery Adonai's longs for thee, and Shelley three, that's three, burn in salt with slow-most change. We've had no crack at eternity in a billion years of trying. One grain of sand possesses 3,000 worlds of glee, not to mention me. Ah, see. Ah, see. Ah, so. Shoot, shiver, mix, harol, tara, tata, curlerk, kayash, key. Pearls, pearls in the yellow west, yellow sky to China. Pacific we named here, water as always meeting water. Pacific, Pacific, Pacific, tapfic, jerum, gadaush, gaka, gaya, tatha, gata, mana. What sails used old bhikkhus? Dikkhus? Dikkhus. What raft mailed Mose to the hoven dove post? What saved black swirl from the kid plank? What go-bug here? Seat. See. E. Kara. Pounders out yar. Big Sir, they call this sand. These rocks this creek. Raton Canyon by name pours coyote leaves and old pomo bones and old dust of tomahawks into your anglered maw. My salt maw shall salvage tailors, sewing in the room below, sewing weed shrat for hikers in the milky silt, sewing crosswords for certainty. Certain we are of price victory in this salt war with thee and thine thee jellied yink. Look, oh, the sea here called Pacific Sea, Taki. My golden empty soul'll outlast your salty sill. The windows of my jelly eye and fish head muck look out on thee, slit, with cigar mouth some contempt. Yet I hie me to see you, you hie thee to eat me, fair in sight and worn aright. Ara, aru, girderva. Silly silent cities in the sea have children playing cardboard mush with inyard-old Englander B-plates slickered o'er with scum of histories below. No tempest as still and awful as the tempest within. Sorcerer hip, Buddha lands and Buddha seas. What sails Maud Galyayana used he only knows to tell, but got kilt by yellers streaming down the cliff. Let's go home, now! Leave Marge smashed jamas. Maud Galyayana was murdered by the sea. But the sea don't tell. The sea don't murder. The sea drang scholars ought to know that or go back to school. Hear over there the ocean motor. Feel the splash of it. Six silly centipedes here, McCree. Ah, rat-a-tat-a-tat-a-tat-tat. The machine gun sea. Rhythmic balls of you pouring in with smooth eglantony in your pedigreed milk pup tenor. Tinder marsha right aru. Arak, Arash, Kamach, Monarch, Karark, Yavak, Tamana, Gavo, Va, Vuvla, Via, Mia, Mine, See, Poo. Farewell, sir. Did you ever tell him about water meeting water? Oh, go back to otter. Term, term, clerm, kerm, kern, cow, cow, cash, catch, cluck, clock. Go meet sea, need be deep. I see you, Enoch, soon anarf, in old Brittany. 21st of August, 1960, Pacific Ocean at Big Sur, California.

0: Bohemian Beat. And we just heard Parov Stella with The Sea. And before that, Tom Parker reading from beat poet Jack Kerouac's poem, Sea Sounds of the Pacific Ocean at Big Sur. Beat poet Denise Levitov was 5 years old when she declared she would be a writer. Denise Levitov lived between 1923 and 1997. She was born in England and in her 20s moved to America. She published 24 books of poetry, edited several anthologies, and wrote criticisms and translations. She has said, "Humanitarian politics came early into my life. Seeing my father on a soapbox protesting Mussolini's invasion of Abyssinia. My father and my sister both on soapboxes protesting Britain's lack of support for Spain. My mother canvassing long before those events from the League of Nations. And all three of them working on behalf of the German and Austrian refugees from 1933 onwards. I used to sell the Daily Worker house to house in the working class streets of Ilford Lane." This poem by Denise Levitov is called Advent 1966.
1: Advent 1966. Because in Vietnam the vision of a burning babe is multiplied, multiplied, the flesh on fire, not Christ's, as Southwell saw it, prefiguring the passion upon the eve of Christmas, but wholly human and repeated, repeated, infant after infant, their names forgotten, their sex unknown in the ashes, set alight, flaming but not vanishing as his vision, but lingering, cinders upon the earth or living on, moaning and stinking in hospitals, three abed. Because of this, my strong sight, my clear, caressive sight, my poet's sight, I was given that it might stir me to song, is blurred. There is a cataract filming over my inner eyes, or else a monstrous insect has entered my head and looks out from my sockets with multiple vision, seeing not the unique holy infant burning sublimely, an imagination of redemption, furnace in which souls are wrought into new life, but as off a belt line, more, more senseless figures aflame. And this insect, who is not there, it is my own eyes do my seeing. The insect is not there, what I see is there, will not permit me to look elsewhere, or if I look, to see except dulled and unfocused the delicate, firm, whole flesh of the still unburned.

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1: That was The Cranberries with War Child. And before that, Denise Levertov reading her poem, Advent 1966. Okay, let's check out another poem by Denise Levertov, and this one is called Cancion. Performed by Daniel Lentz, Harold Budd, and Jessica Caraca. And Cancion is a Spanish word for song.
2: When I am the sky, a glittering bird slashes at me with the knives of song. When I am the sea, fiery clouds plunge into my mirrors, fracture my smooth breath with crimson sobbings.

0: This is the Bohemian Beat. That was Flamenco Guitar with Canción de la Luna. And before that, Daniel Letts, Harold Budd and Jessica Cracker performing a poem called Canción by Denise Levitov. And that's from an album called Walk Into My Voice, American Beat Poetry. Lawrence Ferlinghetti was a pioneering beat poet whose vibrant verses and rebellious spirit reshaped the landscape of American literature. He was also a co-founder of City Lights Booksellers and Publishers in San Francisco. The following poem, Speak Out, by Lawrence Ferlinghetti, was published in 2003 and is read by Shell.
1: And a vast paranoia sweeps across the land, and America turns the attack on its twin towers into the beginning of the Third World War, the war with the Third World. And the terrorists in Washington are drafting all the young men, and no one speaks. And they are rousting out all the ones with turbans, and they are flushing out all the strange immigrants, and they are shipping all the young men to the killing fields again. And no one speaks. And when they come to round up all the great writers and poets and painters, the National Endowment of the Arts of Complacency will not speak, while all the young men will be killing all the young men in the killing fields again. So now is the time for you to speak, all you lovers of liberty, all you lovers of the pursuit of happiness, all you lovers and sleepers deep in your private dreams. Now is the time for you to speak, O silent majority, before they come for you.
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0: Park with When They Come For Me. And before that, Shell reading a poem by Lawrence Ferlinghetti called Speak Out. Beat Generation writers read and loved the works of Robinson Jeffers, who was considered an icon of the environmental movement. He lived between 1887 and 1962 and is known for his work about the Central California coast. Jeffers was considered highly controversial due to his philosophy of inhumanism. He believed that transcending conflict required human concerns to be de-emphasized in favor of the boundless whole. This led him to oppose U.S. participation in World War II, a stance that was controversial after the United States entered the war. In his poem, Hurt Hawks, published in 1928, he writes bitterly that man has wreaked so much damage upon nature that the poet would rather kill a man than a hawk.
1: Hurt Hawks by Robinson Jeffers. The broken pillar of the wing jags from the clotted shoulder. The wing trails like a banner in defeat. No more to use the sky forever, but live with famine and pain a few days. Cat nor coyote will shorten the week of waiting for death. There is game without talons. He stands under the oak bush and waits, the lame feet of salvation. At night he remembers freedom and flies in a dream. The dawns ruin it. He is strong, and pain is worse to the strong. Incapacity is worse. The curs of the day come and torment him. At distance, no one but death, the Redeemer, will humble that head, the intrepid readiness, the terrible eyes. The wild God of the world is sometimes merciful to those that ask mercy, not often to the arrogant. You do not know him, you communal people, or you have forgotten him, intemperate and savage. The hawk remembers him. Beautiful and wild, the hawks, and men that are dying remember him. I'd sooner accept the penalties, kill a man than a hawk. But the great red tail had nothing left but unable misery, from the bone too shattered for mending, the wing that trailed under his talons when he moved. We had fed him 6 weeks. I gave him freedom. He wandered over the foreland hill and returned in the evening, asking for death, not like a beggar, still eyed with the old implacable arrogance. I gave him the lead gift in the twilight. What fell was relaxed, owl downy, soft feminine feathers. But what soared, the fierce rush, the night herons by the flooded river cried fear at its rising before it was quite unsheathed from reality.

You are listening to the Bohemian Beat, and we just heard Sonia Gupta with Mahamrityunjaya Mantra, a Vedic Sanskrit hymn, which is known as the Great Death Conquering Mantra, addressed to Triambika, the Three-Eyed One, identified as an aspect of Shiva, worshipped as a conqueror of death. And before that, reading a poem by American poet Robinson Jeffers called Hurt Hawks. And we will have to end on that note. I hope you've enjoyed the show today, and make sure you tune in again next week. Same beat time, same Bohemian frequency. We will end with Chant by Xaver Rudd from an album called White Moth. Thank you for joining me on the Bohemian Beat. I'm Riddhi.

0: the name given to a group of eye diseases in which the optic nerve at the back of the eye is slowly destroyed. This silent eye condition is an eye disease affecting approximately 4% of the population, with an estimated 50% of glaucoma cases remaining undiagnosed. In Australia, glaucoma is a major cause of sight loss in adults over the age of 40. Although anyone can get glaucoma, some people have a higher risk. Those with a family history of glaucoma, diabetes, migraines, short-sightedness, long-sightedness, eye injuries, blood pressure, or past or present use of cortisone drugs or steroids. People in these groups should have their first eye check no later than the age of 35. For most people, it is recommended to have an eye check for glaucoma by the age of 40. At Brahms or your local hospital, this message is sponsored by the Kimberley Population Health.
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1: I'm Nick Thorpe, and this is the documentary, The Alternative to Orban, from the BBC World Service. In January this year, Hungary's Prime Minister Viktor Orban held his annual international press conference. It's almost the only time that he takes questions from foreign journalists and critical media in Budapest. Elections in Hungary are just round the corner. The leader of the opposition, Péter Magyar, a former member of Orbán's own party, Fidesz, is currently leading in the polls. So I thought I'd try to find out how Orbán really feels about the man gunning for his job.
2: Prime Minister, in the spirit of this season of goodwill, please could you tell us the three things that you admire or respect most about Péter Magyar? Thank you.
3: He left the Fidesz. That's all.
1: Later that day, Péter Magyar held a press conference of his own to match his rival. And I asked him what he respects about Orbán. Having seen Orbán's response, he was prepared. Magyar said he admired Orbán's first term in government from 1998 to 2002, his record on immigration, and the fact that they both love football. And that evening, he posted the two exchanges on Facebook side by side. The video has since had more than 1 million views. In the comments, Magyar's official account exhorts his followers, share it and feel the difference. Since Fidesz swept to power in 2010, no one has posed a serious electoral threat to Viktor Orbán. Voters credited him for a strong recovery from the financial crash and keeping out irregular migrants. He pushed through a brand new Hungarian constitution, which helped consolidate his party's power. In the last parliamentary election, Fidesz won yet another landslide victory, which Orbán himself described as so big you can see it from the moon. But in the 4 years since then, the economy has faltered and discontent in Hungary has grown. With less than 3 months to the election, poll after poll suggests that Péter Magyar has convinced a significant part of the population that Orbán's 16th year in power could also be his last.
4: Hi, I'm Péter Magyar, 44 years old, the leader of the Tisza party, the main opposition party in Hungary.
1: So who is Péter Magyar and where did this upstart politician come from? A good place to start is here in Kálmán-Mikszár Square, close to the centre of Budapest and the elite Catholic boys' secondary school where he studied for 4 years.
4: It was a very elite high school in Hungary, I can tell you. Many former prime ministers graduated there. It could be strange, but I was very much interested in politics in my early ages as well. My family are lawyers. Everybody is lawyer. So my mom is a judge or was a judge. My father was a lawyer. My grandfather was a Supreme Court lawyer.
3: The group to which I belonged and Péter Magyar belonged were especially politically interested.
1: This is Ágoston Mráz. He's a political analyst and a director of the pro-government think tank Nézőpont.
3: And a former classmate of Péter Magyar. And our secondary school was a Catholic one and belonged, to the strongholds of the conservative circles. And therefore, Viktor Orbán visited our secondary school. He represented for us a totally new country, a conservative and modern country. And during our 4 years in secondary school, he became prime minister.
1: Viktor Orbán first served as prime minister from 1998 to 2002, then didn't return to power until 2010. While the young Orbán ruled the country, he was only 34, the young Peter Magyar got stuck into his law degree at the newly founded Peter Pázmány Catholic University.
5: Peter Magyar had a very different hair back then. You know, it's we are talking late 90s, early 2000s, so the spikes, you remember? It's like German techno kind of haircut.
1: This is Sándor Esik, a lawyer and author of one of Hungary's most popular political substacks.
5: Peter Magyar was a year above me, with a lot of people who are now like cabinet ministers and all the other leading figures of Fidesz party. So the law school at Peter Pázmány University was like a seedbed for the new generation of Fidesz.
1: Peter Magyar, like most of his fellow students at the university, was devastated when Fidesz lost in 2002 and promptly joined the party, one which Viktor Orbán now set about reshaping to become an invincible political force. Orbán stormed back to power in 2010 with a strong mandate for change.
6: The leader of conservative Fidesz, Viktor Orbán, said that Hungarians had voted to defeat hopelessness.
7: Flag-waving Fidesz supporters danced late into the night in Vörösmarty Square. This was the biggest victory of any party in the 20 years since democracy was restored in Hungary.
5: Magyar, unlike a lot of other people from Pázmány, didn't go to the like first line of Fidesz politics. He became one of those background personalities. And during the last 15 years, I think Orbán started to tap into that resource, bringing in younger politicians like Judit Varga.
1: Judit Varga was Peter Magyar's wife. They'd met at a party in 2005 and got married a year later.
5: Peter Magyar's position got stronger within Fidesz. When they were looking for a new justice minister, it was his wife. He had a job like Diák Hitel Központ, with a student's loan organization. So he was, you know, destined to be, you know, living a successful life in the background and retire with like a truckload of money. You know, everyone was expected someone from Fidesz to make a break at some point. But it came as a complete surprise that he started to what he's doing.
1: In 2010, Fidesz won the election. You became a diplomat. Did you have any doubts then about what they were doing?
4: At the beginning, no. Because, you know, we were after 8 years of social liberal governance. They almost destroyed the country. Hungary had to go to the IMF, so the Hungarian economy just collapsed. And we thought at that time, and I was not alone with this sentiment, that it is necessary to stabilize the country, to help the people. So it was not obvious for me, especially, that it's something wrong and it's too much at the beginning. And then, after a while, I became more and more critique, openly and just among friends.
1: Could you highlight your most importance of doubt or disillusion? Was there one moment?
4: No, several moments. No, several moments. It was a long way. But I can tell you that the Fidesz we see today is very, very different Fidesz I joined in 2002. But I was always told by the politicians that it is necessary to hold the position and to keep the power. So, okay, I accepted it for a time. But of course, the turning point was in 2024.
8: Jó estét kívánok, köszöntöm nézőinket, szervusztok! Mozgalmas heten és...
1: In February 2024, a scandal broke. The president of Hungary, Katalin Novák, had granted a pardon to a man who'd helped cover up the sexual abuse of children in one of Hungary's state-run children's homes. The pardon had been countersigned by the Minister of Justice, Judit Varga, Magyar's wife. On the 10th of February, Novák and Varga resigned. In a party dominated by men, to see two of its leading women fall like skittles was a shock for everyone. By then, Peter Magyar and Judit Varga were freshly divorced.
5: When they forced to abdicate Judit Varga, you know, mother of his children, and even if it's an ex-wife, what I heard was that it was like the last drop.
1: Magyar posted on Facebook. He wrote, I do not want to be part of a system in which the real people in charge hide behind women's skirts. The following day, he appeared on Partizan, a popular left-leaning Hungarian political YouTube channel, and explosively criticized Fidesz, accusing them of cronyism and corruption.
8: Szervusz Péter, köszönöm szépen, hogy elfogadtad a meghívásunkat.
9: Jó estét, szervusz.
1: Take us back to that moment. Did you know what you were going to say or not say?
4: No, it was not a planned move. My mother called me not to go, but I did the opposite, so I was...
1: Why not? What did your mother say?
4: Because everybody knows the situation, but knew the situation in Hungary, so it's not very safe to go against this government. That's why I mentioned during the interview that if I were Antal Rogan, who was the propaganda and minister responsible also for the Secret Service, I wouldn't do anything against Peter Magyar, because everybody will know who and what did and what not. And it was a good strategy, because I'm still here and I'm still alive, which was not so obvious after the interview.
1: In response, Fidesz ministers said Peter Magyar was a liar and was using the scandal to build himself a political career. You abandoned your own world, your old friends. How lonely was that?
4: It was quite lonely at the beginning of the story, I can tell you. One third of my ex-friends are already ex-friends, and one third are still friends, but very much afraid to contact me directly, because they are still in the system. And one third are not so much afraid, but it's hard to imagine that we can have a walk on the street. And when I was here in this house, lonely, I was wondering whether it was a good decision, because I have also three kids. I love them very much. And I was very much worried about their future as well. It was a very, very, very, very negative period, but it was only two weeks. And then another story started.
10: So first I saw him in the interview, of course, as most of us in Hungary.
1: On the Partizan interview.
10: On the Partizan interview, yes.
1: This is Anita Szeprényi. She's a consultant who started working with Magyar in the early months of 2024.
10: That interview was so authentic and so honest. Peter managed to voice the feeling of so many Hungarians. That I felt that it doesn't only resonate with me, but practically with everyone I know.
1: After coming out on Partizan, there was an outpouring of support for Magyar on social media. It soon evolved into feet on the street in the real world.
4: I remember when we held this huge demonstration, and I had a long speech, as always, and I just decided in the middle of the speech that I will inform the public that we will go around the country. So after this demonstration, we will have a country tour.
10: This friend called me that actually someone needs to help Peter because he will start traveling the country. Would I be interested? And I say, let's meet. And then we decide, we met, and then the campaign started. So there was no much talk. We went with the flow.
1: Hungary's villages and small towns have always been Fidesz heartlands. So Tisza expected to enter hostile territory.
4: Nobody knew at that time whether there will be any positive feeling in the countryside for an opposition politicians. And I was very much worried. I remember for the first time we visited Békés County, Gyula. It was the first scene of the country tour. And I was called by my colleague that, look, you wouldn't believe it, but there are around 1,000 people besides the castle in Gyula.
1: By the spring, Magyar had decided to turn his movement into a proper political party. As there was no time before the June elections to the European Parliament, he took over a dormant political party, Tisza.
10: It was so spontaneous, like we made the decisions from one day to the other. We never had two identical days.
1: Then June the 9th.
11: Good evening. Results are beginning to arrive in this year's European elections.
4: I was quite pessimistic. I'm always a bit pessimistic about results.
1: Really?
4: Yes. I would have been happy with 4 seats.
10: When we saw like it's 7 seats, like everyone screamed, this is unbelievable. It's something that no one would expect it.
1: Tisza's share of the vote was 29%, second only to Fidesz on 44.
10: We sense that something is changing on the tour. We sense that the country is moving and changing.
4: And in my mind, it was clear immediately that this is a turning point. And at that time, I felt that we will be able to defeat them for the next general election. It was clear for me.
1: 2 years on, the 2026 election campaign is now in full swing. Most polls put Tisza 8 to 12 points ahead, but Fidesz are fighting back hard. Their campaign often targets Péter, portraying him as unfit for office and literally as a psychopath. These arguments animate the Fidesz faithful. But for undecided voters, there's also the idea that Magyar is an opportunist, seizing on a moment of political instability out of ambition, not principle. The Fidesz Congress in mid-January brimmed over with enthusiasm and the expectation of victory. Top Fidesz woman Alexandra Szentkirályi told the crowd, "We need the kind of leader who doesn't just react to events, but thinks ahead and is actually one step ahead of them all."
9: Orbán Viktor.
1: Later, a Fidesz minister and former friend of Péter Magyar, Gergely Gulyás, spoke to the assembly, saying that Hungarians' choice at the ballot box was between a prime minister who represents the national interest with every breath he takes, or one who first betrays his family, then betrays his country as an agent of Brussels. Back in Budapest, I wanted to speak to Krista Bordis, a writer and documentary filmmaker who runs an educational charity supporting children from Hungary's large and largely impoverished Roma minority.
12: Hello.
1: She advises Tisza on social policy and is standing as a candidate in the April election. Péter Magyar makes no secret of his right-wing roots, but his movement has captured the imagination of people across the political spectrum who oppose Orbán. I was curious to hear what drew a social activist like her to the Tisza party.
13: So would you describe yourself really as a left-wing person?
14: This is a very good question, because what I found most convincing in the Tisza party and in Péter Magyar's politics is precisely that it is ideology-free. Hungarian politics has been deliberately over-ideologized in order to divide people. The growing number of poor and the decline in equal access to education leads to the impoverishment of the entire country.
13: What could your party, the Tisza party, do to change that situation?
14: The most important thing is that Tisza has openly stated a systemic, radical change is necessary. Analyze the data, conduct research, and base reforms on real evidence.
3: I think in times of war, politicians like Viktor Orbán, who is experienced.
1: Ágoston Mráz again, a Fidesz loyalist and the director of Nézőpont Intézet, a think tank closely aligned with the government.
3: He would like to hold out Hungary from any kind of war. Is more supported than somebody who is at least a question mark. Clearly, Péter Magyar doesn't say that he is leading Hungary into a war, but for the Hungarians, he's a big question because there is no experience with his promises.
1: Back in 2009, when Orbán was last in opposition, he told me that if he won, he would replace the people in 12,000 public office roles. It was as though he knew their names. And this could be one of the biggest challenges facing Tisza if they win. Would those 12,000 people who owe their careers to Fidesz cooperate? I asked Ágoston Mráz.
3: If the legitimacy of new government is not questioned, I think there will be cooperation from those people, but you very much emphasize that Péter Magyar and the Tisza Party would wish to have a liberal democracy in which the checks and balances work very well. And therefore, I could imagine that there will be conflicts between, for example, the Constitutional Court and a new majority. And it would lead at the end to less stability. Therefore, it's a very strong argument in the hands of Viktor Orban that his own re-election is a guarantee for stability.
13: I sometimes worry, as a citizen of this country, as well as a long-time observer of it, about how confident one can be in Hungarian democracy.
3: I'm not happy that you are scared of the Hungarian situation. I think it's much better than you described. 2010, Viktor Orban got a very strong mandate to change everything. In case of Péter Magyar, a huge amount of voters of Tisza wants to get a similar change. But whether he will get a similarly strong mandate, I have my questions about.
9: Even his voters don't think that Péter Magyar is a good guy, but they vote for him, whatever.
1: András Pulai is an independent polling expert from the Publicus agency.
9: So if Fidesz tries to send a message that he is a bad guy, people think, yes, we know. And would you vote for such a guy? Yes, we would, because we think he is the one, and he is the only one who can get rid of Orbán for the country's sake.
1: So could Orbán mobilize his own camp and win over just enough of the undecided to secure an astonishing fifth consecutive term in office?
9: The day-to-day Fidesz campaign targets these voters. And as we have seen, not without effect.
13: The Tisza Party is described often as a protest party. Is that a strength or a weakness?
12: It's not a problem for me if the majority of the people are opponent, if they are criticizing the Tisza party now and maybe later the Tisza government. It's a good sign. If there is no critics, if there is no debate in your party, in the public, it's not a good sign in the democracy. This was the beginning of the end of the Fidesz. Criticism is a good thing. You will need compromises. Not to rule the country, but to serve the country. I know them, I know their tricks, I know the communications, and I know that they are very much frightened. And, you know, whether I'm frightened or not, there is no other chance just to go forward and to win this election. This is once-in-a-lifetime opportunity, not for Péter Magyar, but for the country.
1: You've been listening to the documentary from the BBC World Service with me, Nick Thorpe. It was a Whistledown production. The producer was Artemis Irvin.
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days have flown by. Rests his forehead in his hands with a tear in his eye. He starts to cry, cause life isn't the same since his precious wife died. He wakes up a lot at night. He's up at the crack of dawn every single morning. Out the door when the paper hits the front lawn. Then sets a table for two for breakfast and a chat with his missus that he misses. And he wishes that they could be together once again.

suicide and he's on the phone fighting with the bastards that told him that he couldn't have his license. So now he can't drive and he's annoyed, and now it makes it hard to get to his doctor's appointment. He's got a bad heart and he needs new dentures. His body's falling apart and there's things he don't remember. September, they wanted to put him in a nursing home over my dead body, he replied as he

0: What's type 2 diabetes?
1: It's when your blood got too much sugar. It's bad sickness if you let it get to you.
0: Why? What happens if you get it?
1: Well, look at me. I've lost my leg, my kidney's no good, gotta have dialysis and my eyesight's going. Just wish I'd listened to family and that health mob earlier, I could have stopped diabetes getting to me.
0: How?
1: By cutting down on my drinking, stop smoking, exercise, lose weight and eat healthy taco with lots of veggies.
0: 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I don't want diabetes getting me.
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Dumb and Marana Gajere, Dumb and Marana Gajere, Bulamana, and they were Banjerman and Garay. Bulamana, and they were Banjerman and Garay. Bulamana, and they were Banjerman and Garay. Jada, Marana Gajere, Jada, Marana Gajere, Dumb and Marana Gajere, Dumb and Marana Gajere, Dumb and Marana Gajere, Bulamana, and they were Banjerman and Garay. 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
4: 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I suggest it's all you need. It's the soundtrack to your entire life.

0: Wet season is here. It's not too late to get ready. Do you know floods have happened in your country? How high was the water? If there is a flood, where will you and your family go? Do you have enough fuel, food and fresh water if you're cut off? 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And remember, don't swim in floodwaters. They're dangerous. Be safe. Know what your family would do if a flood comes.
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2: 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This is Native Born Cloven. My name's Dan. I just want to give a big shout out to our brothers and sisters in Broome. 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
3: When he sings You to Jeremy, he's singing about himself, how he was brought to the world and he's covered with rainbow. Jerry is a rainbow. And he is a child with the beauty all around him, you know, and all the colours of the rainbow is around him. He's in the middle. He's inside of a rainbow, you know. And he is presenting that message to the world, telling the world that he's You to Jeremy. I am a rainbow child, and I am covered with rainbow.

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Hello, my name is Francis Kelly from Yundamoo. I hope you ever seen that bush mechanic fella this block near talking to everybody out there to Clarity Radio. I hope you're listening to your good music, Aboriginal music, a deadly music.

gifts were bestowed by the ancient mystics. One was the gift of visions. Two was the gift of love. Three was the gift of wisdom. Four was the gift of imagination. Five was the gift of compassion. Six was the gift of healing. Seven was the gift of

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The lemmings worshipped at the feet of the conjurers and prayed before the icons and idols of their own enslavement and were flooded and drowned in the waters of conformity.

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5: What is that tattoo? It looks real lame. Who done it?
6: My mate Slick did. What? It looks good.
5: You're nuts. Stuff like that, you need a professional, not some backyard joker by the name of Slick.
6: Ah, come on, it only cost me a few dollars for this anyway.
5: Yeah, it looks like it too. I hope Slick had clean gear.
6: Yeah? And why's that?
5: You heard of blood viruses like hepatitis B and C? What about HIV?
6: Nah, that's from sex, not tattoos.
5: Oh, I can't believe you don't know this stuff. HIV, hep B and C, they're transmitted through blood-to-blood contact too, like backyard tattooing and piercing. I hope for your sake, the man Slick used sterile gear.

0: It is so nice to be off the streets. 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Of course, it is unfurnished, but, you know, we'll get there.
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0: Hello, I'm Adam Evans with the NIRS News. Arundaganangi woman Pat Turner has been made an Officer of the Order of Australia in the King's Birthday Honours. The honour was awarded for her distinguished service to the Indigenous community, most recently her decade-long run with the National Aboriginal Community Controlled Health Organisation, as well as her work on closing the gap through the Coalition of Peaks. Former Tasmanian Premier Will Hodgman, gender equality advocate Natasha Stott-Despower, and philanthropist Janet Calvert-Jones are among those appointed champions of the Order of Australia, which is the nation's highest civilian honour. Overall, 949 people received gongs across all divisions. Older Australians are lining up for a new federally funded vaccine against respiratory syncytial virus, as health leaders warn the common winter illness is far more dangerous than just a bad cold. During RSV Awareness Week, older Australians and pregnant women are being urged to prioritise vaccination. Aboriginal and Torres Strait Islanders also face a significantly higher risk of getting the virus. The virus can cause severe illness, hospitalisation and death, particularly in babies, older Australians and people with underlying conditions. RSV vaccines have been added to the National Immunisation Program, with free jabs now available for people over 75 and Aboriginal and Torres Strait Islanders over the age of 60. A man has died after being attacked by a shark while spearfishing with his family. The 35-year-old was bitten by a suspected 4.5-metre shark on Saturday near Albany in Western Australia's southwest. The death comes after a father of two, Stephen Matabonny, was killed while diving at Horseshoe Reef off Wajumup Rottnest Island near Perth in May. The 38-year-old was pulled from the water and was rushed by a boat to a jetty at Gordie Bay on the north side of the island. Paramedics were unable to revive him. And a motorbike rider has died after crashing while competing in the Outback Fink Desert race. The competitor was riding in the first leg of the race when the crash occurred yesterday after midday. Police provided first aid until paramedics arrived, but the rider died at the scene. A crime scene was declared and crash detectives are preparing a report for the coroner. We'll have more coming up next.
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0: To sport, and Tigers coach Benji Marshall was apologetic to fans after his side's 68-0 horror loss to the Panthers yesterday.
3: Yeah, it's embarrassing. That's the first thing. And I don't usually apologise to our fans and members, but that performance was just unacceptable in terms of what we expect and the way we want to perform. And I'm actually surprised they stuck around as long as they did today, because it was clear to me from the start we weren't there.
0: In yesterday's other game, the Sharks took out the Demons 34-12. And today, the Bulldogs will take on the Eels at Stadium Australia. Now for a look at the capital city weather around the country. A shower or two for Magajim, Brisbane with a top of 23. 20 and a shower or two for Gadigal Country, Sydney, while it's 15 and sunny on Ngunnawal Gambri Country, Canberra. 17 and partly cloudy in Nam, Melbourne. And sunny at Nipaluna, Hobart with a max of 16. Sunny and 19 in Tundanya, Adelaide. Showers and a possible afternoon storm and 21 degrees in Borley, Perth. And a top of 31 and sunny in Garamilla, Darwin. If you have any stories that you'd like to share with us, you can send us an email to news@nirs.org.au. It's news@nirs.org.au.
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8: Welcome to Earth Matters, environmental and social justice stories from around Australia and beyond. This episode is produced at the studios of 3CR in Naarm, Melbourne, on the unceded lands of the Wurundjeri people of the Kulin Nation. Earth Matters is distributed nationally through the Community Radio Network. I'd like to pay my respects to the elders, past and present, and extend that respect to other First Nations Australians who may be listening to this broadcast. I'm your host, Claudia Craig. Welcome to another episode of Earth Matters. Please be aware that this episode mentions domestic and sexual violence and online hate, which might be distressing for some listeners. Later on, we will have some more in-depth discussion of mental illness, including suicidal ideation. I'll give you a heads up when we're about to delve in and provide support service contacts for all of these issues at the end of the show.
9: The evidence around the harms to mental health and the level of distress for children and young people from being exposed to excess hate is substantially stronger than the impact for social media. And yet we have major laws limiting access to social media, and we still don't have mental health or the mental health of young people and children included in our policies around hate and around how we assess the impacts of fossil fuel projects that worsen hate, when the evidence is actually very strong and very clear.
8: Psychiatrist Dr. Sibel Day. Today on Earth Matters, we continue our exploration of the impacts of extreme heat on Australian lives. We'll hear how hot weather affects physical health and mental health, as well as secondary effects like increased domestic violence and online hate speech. The number of extreme heat days in Australia is rising. In the summer of 2025-26, heatwave conditions persisted across large parts of central and southern Australia. 62 weather stations recorded their highest ever daily maximum temperatures. So what does this mean for everyday life? And how does heat affect the way we think, feel, and behave? One organisation tracking Australians' experiences of heat is ACOS, the Australian Council of Social Service. For the last 4 years, they have conducted an annual survey to learn about people's experiences managing heat in their homes. The most recent survey captures responses from the 2025-26 summer period. I spoke to Kelly Court to hear the results.
10: Hi, my name's Kelly Court. I'm the Program Director for Climate and Energy at the Australian Council of Social Service. So ACOS is the national peak body for the social service sector, and we're also the national voice for people experiencing poverty and disadvantage, because we know that heat waves are worsening, so we're sort of tracking how the impact of heat is impacting on people in their home. This year we surveyed 2,070 people across Australia, and this was an increase from previous years where we've surveyed about 1,000. So it was good to get a big jump in survey responses, and we believe some of that's a reflection that we're seeing that more people are struggling with heat in their homes and struggling to cool their homes.
8: And what were the key things that you asked respondents to report on?
10: So we did ask people about the health impacts and how it impacts on them at home, but how it also might affect work and study as well. And what we found is 93% of people said that they were having difficulty sleeping. Again, this was higher than previous years, and if you look at some of what the Bureau of Meteorology, their statistics showed is we actually did have a hotter evening summer this year than previous years, and again, that's reflected in the results of what people experienced. We had about 76% of people said there was difficulty doing everyday activities, and 52% reported heat reduced their ability to work or study. We then asked about the impact on physical and mental health, and 60% of people reported physical health impacts as well as mental health impacts, and some of that included exacerbating chronic health conditions that already existed, and then in addition to that, heat-related illnesses such as heat stroke and psychological impacts. You know, obviously we didn't find this in this research, but there is good medical research to show that there's more people that die in heat waves than any other natural disaster in Australia. And what that research is showing that is often it goes undetected that it's not related to heat, because people are presenting with things like heart attacks and other sorts of chronic conditions that are brought on from a heat stroke or being in a heat wave where you've got 4 or 5 days of relentless heat.
8: Kelly Court, Program Director for Climate and Energy at the Australian Council of Social Service. The physical experience of feeling hot can trigger a mental stress response as well as physical symptoms. Dr. Sibelle Day is a member of Doctors for the Environment, a national advocacy group campaigning against the health burden of human-induced climate change. She's also a child and adolescent psychiatrist working in the Sydney Children's Hospital Network and a trained paediatrician. She says when the weather warms up, so can its effect on our mental health.
9: I think probably one of the most key things is that the distress people are experiencing when it's unusually hot or even just hot is not because they're necessarily worried or concerned about the cause of the heat. So this is not a question of people being distressed about climate change. That's another important topic, but it's not what we're talking about here. It's literally being too hot. That heat is impacting how people feel and how people think at a physical level. The reason that we can be pretty confident that this is something that is related to people literally being physically too hot is because we see those impacts on the very first day that it's unusually hot.
8: What are the range of presentations that you might see when someone's distressed?
9: Look, it's a really huge range, and I guess that in itself means that it's something where it really does matter that we do something both to help people be protected and stay safe in the face of extreme heat, and that we take action to stop the main driver of increasing severity of and frequency of heat events, which are fossil fuels and burning fossil fuels. So coming back to your question about the range of ways it presents, so at the sort of milder level, you're seeing things like trouble concentrating, trouble focusing, and that actually has been quantified. So in terms of learning, there's been some studies which have shown that the impact of heat alone on children's learning will have a substantial impact on their ability to get a better job in years to come. So that's quite a significant impact. In terms of other things that we see in a clinical sense, it actually goes across the full range. So it's not something that's specific to one type of mental health distress or one type of problem. It really is something we see across the board. So people will present with increases in eating disorders, which is something that I don't think had been understood. And there's some new research showing that even in winter, when it's unusually warm, you get more people admitted with eating disorders than when it's an average day temperature. And you also get more presentations just with general distress. So what we might refer to as an adjustment problem, which can be just an intense period of more distress than normal that's stopping someone from functioning, they can present with that, or with suicidal thoughts and behaviour. People can have worsening of anxiety. So essentially it's really across the board. The other things are the consequences of other effects of heat. So we get increases in interpersonal conflict, and that's both verbal, online conflict, but also physical conflict and assault. So all of those things can lead to increases in mental health presentations. And as I mentioned before, sleep is clearly linked to having access to comfortable temperatures to sleep. And when we have less sleep, essentially all of those mental health presentations are much harder for us to cope with and to recover from.
8: So you mentioned that domestic violence and relationships are under strain and an increased prevalence of online hate. Can you talk to those impacts a little more?
9: Yes, I can. Look, that's something that that is and needs to be really a serious concern. We know that there's an increase in domestic violence, including sexual violence with heat, and that is something that's been found consistently with multiple studies in multiple places. So this is certainly something we're making sure that the population has access to safe shelter and can get cooling, is a physical safety issue because of violence, as well as a physical safety issue because of the other effects like heart disease and stroke, etc. And in terms of how we might understand that, we know that people's ability to think clearly, to make good decisions, is impaired when they are getting too hot and when they can't sleep enough. So there is a plausible mechanism where relationships get more difficult, and for people where there is some vulnerability to it ending up with violence, that happens more often. One of the other things that we've found actually in the research, and Emma Lawrence and colleagues at Climate Cares have looked at this, is that when you look at the social media posts, if the location of the person making the posts is unusually hot, there's an increase in hate speech and an increase in essentially, you know, social media aggression. And that's also true if it's unusually rainy. So basically, if you've got comfortable temperatures and clear weather, then you have relatively positive social media, whether it's Facebook and, in the previous studies, Twitter, posts, but once it gets even slightly hot, but certainly very hot, you get a big increase in really negative things happening online. And what that means is that you don't have to be in the location of the unusual heat to be experiencing the consequences of it, because you could just be consuming the social media from people who are themselves experiencing it and then posting worse things online.
8: So that's like a secondary effect on the community.
9: Yeah,
8: it's experienced.
9: Yes. Yeah. So in a sense, it's an indirect effect because you're not literally experiencing the heat yourself. You're experiencing the consequences of someone else suffering the heat, or in fact, actually flooding and extreme rain can do the same thing.
8: You're listening to Earth Matters on the Community Radio Network. If you've just tuned in, this is the second episode of Earth Matters Exploring Extreme Heat series. This week, we're talking to child and adolescent psychiatrist Dr. Sibel Day about the mental health impacts of hot weather. Dr. Day has just explained that heat has a range of direct and indirect effects on the way we think, feel, and behave, from sleepless nights causing irritability to a rise in domestic violence and online hate. I'm interested to hear more about the impacts of heat on mental health. I asked Dr. Day if she's able to give a snapshot of what people experience when it's hot.
9: So yes, there's a range, and some people do tolerate heat a bit more easily than others, but we all need it to be within a reasonable sort of range. What we know is that people who have neurological disorders or neurodevelopmental disorders, which impact on the way that they experience sensation or in their ability to regulate heat, are more vulnerable during hot weather. Now, there can be several different ways that can happen. So it can be, for example, if you are someone who has a disability that makes it harder for you to access cool spaces or makes it harder for you to access transport, you may be more vulnerable just because you can't access the cool shelter. But there is also a phenomenon where for people who experience significant impacts related to sensation, things like not being able to sleep as well could be a huge issue, whereas for someone else it may be a more manageable problem. So certainly anecdotally from colleagues that I've heard from children and teenagers who have intellectual disability and also people who may have normal intellectual capacity but have autism spectrum disorder may end up being more impacted during periods of unusually hot weather. I'd also say that there are some people who find it easier to tolerate heat, but again, that is not a limitless capacity. I think the other thing to say is that it also means that people who are more likely to be impacted by the heat need to have their access and their care prioritised during hot weather. Another group that we know gets more impacted are people who have some neurological disorders, for example, multiple sclerosis. So there's a clear link between unusually hot weather and worsening of multiple sclerosis. So again, there's something going on interacting between the nervous system and that excessively hot weather.
8: The next 5 minutes of this episode contains a discussion about severe mental illness and suicide. If you feel this might be distressing for you today, feel free to tune out for the next few minutes or catch up on podcast at a better time.
9: Another area that's impacted is in terms of heat is around people with severe mental illness and serious chronic mental illness, in that that is the group that often experiences some of the worst impacts during extreme heat, in that people with chronic schizophrenia, people with chronic severe depression are some of the people who are more likely to end up with needing to be admitted to hospital and with a serious worsening of their mental health, but also with physical health impacts. And that's also true for people with substance use disorders. And all of unfortunately, what we're seeing is that those groups of people are often not being prioritised in our actions about heat yet, and yet they are being impacted much more and then needing a lot more health care. And in fact, in terms of chronic schizophrenia, the chance of someone dying during a heat wave is so much higher for someone who has a chronic mental illness like schizophrenia than for the general population. And so that's really something where we need to, sorry, I'm repeating myself a bit, but it's just such an important thing. And I guess the other important part about severe mental illness that probably generalises to the rest of the population a bit, we had in the past thought that it was the medications that people were on that was causing them to have more severe impacts and harms during hot weather. But what we know now and what we're seeing is during heat waves, people often miss mental health care, don't get appointments, may not get their medicines. And so there's actually a vulnerability which may be happening from lack of treatment rather than from the medicine. Most common antidepressants, common antipsychotics that we use these days, actually it's important for people to have them and have adequate hydration to stay well during heat waves. And stopping them actually may increase the person's risk.
8: So really important to maintain whatever care and support you have.
9: Absolutely,
8: during
9: yes.
8: all the months of the year.
9: All the months of the year, but particularly that people's mental health care needs to be really well supported during hot weather.
8: Mm.
9: And not sort of put on the back burner or forgotten about, because it's actually one of the big determinants of how well you're going to do during a period of hot weather. So having your mental health prioritised, having those supports, if you're on medicine, having that and having cooling is the answer, not stopping your care or stopping your medication.
8: This is Earth Matters, your national community radio program, sharing environmental justice, news and stories. Today we're hearing about the impacts of heat on physical and mental health. We now visit the pointier end of mental health impacts. Some years ago, before the pandemic, Dr. Sibel Day noticed a rise in severe youth mental health presentations at hospitals that could not be explained by normal variables. At the same time, she observed that extreme hot weather was becoming more frequent, and she was curious to discover if there was a connection between the two trends.
9: We were experiencing more frequent, more extreme hot weather, and we had been for about the same time period that we'd had this increase in children and young people presenting with suicidal thoughts and suicidal behaviour to emergency departments. And that kind of from 2001 when I started in psychiatry to 2020 when I was looking at this data in New South Wales, we might have had, you know, maybe half a dozen people present to the emergency departments over a 24-hour period. Then there would be 24-hour periods where there might be 20 or more. And so there was really something was different. So I was looking at it myself and starting to see some connections and then looking in the literature and realising that other people had found this overseas. When I started talking to my colleagues, even some of my really open-minded, research science-oriented colleagues really thought that was a bit strange that I was so concerned about heat and what was I really doing, and this was a bit silly. But they were patient with me, and we then went and looked at the data, and then from there actually we had support from the Ministry of Health in New South Wales, as well as University of New South Wales, Sydney, Queensland, and a whole group of us ended up getting together and looking at the data from 2012 to 2019 of every child and young person who presented to emergency in New South Wales. So looking not at every single record, but having that benefit of those, that gathering of information through the Ministry of Health to be able to look at the numbers of children and young people presenting across the whole state compared with the average temperature for that 24-hour period. So I guess the important things that we found were that even small increases in temperature for the average for 24 hours were linked to an increase in the number of children and young people presenting. And that at the sort of at the temperature that was the average for our study period, which was from November to March, that you already had a 4.7% increase in the number of people presenting. So it wasn't only when you got to 40 degrees. It wasn't just extreme heat. It was actually just a slightly warm spring day, in fact, would be enough. And then if you got to the beginning of a heat wave, so the lower end of a heat wave range, you would get a 9% increase. And at the top of a heat wave, you would get a 15% increase. I guess the other important things were that the difference was that for physical health complaints, things get worse over a period of a few days, whereas these children and young people, so 12 to 24-year-olds, were presenting the very first day that it was unusually hot. And it was just as bad every subsequent day, but it didn't take 3 days for it to get bad. And I guess the importance of that is that it means that the public health messaging is different, because people do need to take precautions around staying cool, looking after mental health the very first day that it's hot, not just when it's what we would describe as a heat wave.
8: You mentioned the lower temperatures, like a sort of a warm spring day.
9: Yeah.
8: What sort of temperatures were the first signs of that distress showing up in emergency departments?
9: Well, the really surprising thing is that the average temperature for the spring days, or for the period, was 21.9 degrees. So that's an average for the 24 hours. So that doesn't mean that that was the hottest temperature, but you're not talking 40-something degrees. And I think people, I was certainly surprised. I'd really like to see, and I know that Doctors for the Environment Australia would really like to see the inclusion of mental health and of young people when we're talking about staying safe during hot weather. The evidence around the harms to mental health and the level of distress for children and young people from being exposed to excess heat is substantially stronger than the impact for social media. And yet we have major laws limiting access to social media, and we still don't have mental health or the mental health of young people and children included in our policies around heat and around how we assess the impacts of fossil fuel projects that worsen heat, when the evidence is actually very strong and very clear. We can now measure the health harms of even a single fossil fuel project in Australia, and given that we can measure them, they need to be taken into account in every single decision to extend or approve a fossil fuel project, because every fraction of a degree matters, and all of that is already impacting people's physical and mental health in Australia. This is not about people needing to be tougher. This is actually that the climate is changing, and people, even doing the absolute best they can and managing as well as they can, are facing things that they haven't faced before.
8: And that was Dr. Sibelle Day, member of Doctors for the Environment and a child and adolescent psychiatrist, talking about the mental health impacts of warm and hot weather. Before that, we heard from Kelly Court, Program Director for Climate and Energy at the Australian Council of Social Service. We're coming to the end of our show today. If anything has raised issues for you, the following crisis lines are available. 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No problem is too big or small. The number there is 1300 659 467. And for anyone in immediate danger, call 000 for an ambulance. 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In our next episode of Exploring Extreme Heat, we'll be looking at the infrastructure needed to keep cool and the barriers preventing many in the community from doing so. 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I'm Claudia Craig. 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

0: Hello, I'm Adam Evans with the NIRS News. Arundaganangi woman Pat Turner has been made an Officer of the Order of Australia in the King's Birthday Honours. The honour was awarded for her distinguished service to the Indigenous community, most recently her decade-long run with the National Aboriginal Community Controlled Health Organisation, as well as her work on closing the gap through the Coalition of Peaks. Former Tasmanian Premier Will Hodgman, gender equality advocate Natasha Stott-Despoer, and philanthropist Janet Calvert-Jones are among those appointed champions of the Order of Australia, which is the nation's highest civilian honour. Overall, 949 people received gongs across all divisions. Older Australians are lining up for a new federally funded vaccine against respiratory syncytial virus, as health leaders warn the common winter illness is far more dangerous than just a bad cold. During RSV Awareness Week, older Australians and pregnant women are being urged to prioritise vaccination. Aboriginal and Torres Strait Islanders also face a significantly higher risk of getting the virus. The virus can cause severe illness, hospitalisation and death, particularly in babies, older Australians and people with underlying conditions. RSV vaccines have been added to the National Immunisation Program, with free jabs now available for people over 75 and Aboriginal and Torres Strait Islanders over the age of 60. A man has died after being attacked by a shark while spearfishing with his family. The 35-year-old was bitten by a suspected 4.5-metre shark on Saturday near Albany in Western Australia's southwest. The death comes after a father of two, Stephen Matabony, was killed while diving at Horseshoe Reef off Wajumup Rottnest Island near Perth in May. The 38-year-old was pulled from the water and was rushed by a boat to a jetty at Gordie Bay on the north side of the island. Paramedics were unable to revive him. And a motorbike rider has died after crashing while competing in the Outback Fink Desert race. The competitor was riding in the first leg of the race when the crash occurred yesterday after midday. Police provided first aid until paramedics arrived, but the rider died at the scene. A crime scene was declared and crash detectives are preparing a report for the coroner. We'll have more coming up next.
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0: To sport, and Tigers coach Benji Marshall was apologetic to fans after his side's 68-0 horror loss to the Panthers yesterday.
3: Yeah, it's embarrassing. That's the first thing. And I don't usually apologise to our fans and members, but that performance was just unacceptable in terms of what we expect and the way we want to perform. And I'm actually surprised they stuck around as long as they did today, because it was clear to me from the start we weren't there.
0: In yesterday's other game, the Sharks took out the Demons 34-12. And today, the Bulldogs will take on the Eels at Stadium Australia. Now for a look at the capital city weather around the country. A shower or two for Magajim, Brisbane with a top of 23. 20 and a shower or two for Gadigal Country, Sydney, while it's 15 and sunny on Ngunnawal Gambri Country, Canberra. 17 and partly cloudy in Nam, Melbourne. And sunny in Nipaluna, Hobart with a max of 16. Sunny and 19 in Tundanya, Adelaide. Showers and a possible afternoon storm and 21 degrees in Bawley, Perth. And a top of 31 and sunny in Garamilla, Darwin. If you have any stories that you'd like to share with us, you can send us an email to news@nirs.org.au. It's news@nirs.org.au.
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2: brings you the word of the day from the Yawuru language, traditional owners of the Broome area.
7: Ngaji mingan, ngai nilawal baat. Ngananjuyu the word of the day. The word of the day is galbu. Galbu is the Yawuru word for on top or up. Galbu. We can say it like this. Galbu ngandara. Galbu ngandara. Galbu ngandara means go up. Galbu. Thank you for listening. Kalia mabu.
2: That was word of the day from the Yawuru language. The traditional owners of the Broome area.
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1: And it's a good morning at that. Good morning, Broome. Good morning, all the lovely tourists around. Welcome to Joy. Well, you've joined to Big T on the Morning Brekkie Show in 99.7 FM as I calm my nerves. I apologise, you haven't heard me on the radio for a little bit. Trying to sort out some mental health stuff, but I'll talk about a little bit about that later. It's a 7 past 7 on a beautiful Monday morning. I hope everybody had a lovely weekend. Lots of things are happening over the weekend. Broome Therapy fundraisers and the races and some other things going on across the weekend. We'll have a yarn about that as we move into the day. I'm a little bit off-centre today. Mental health. Got to look out for yourself. But anyway, the roads are starting to warm up out there. For anyone that's just joined us in Broome over the weekend, yes, we know the old Broome Road is closed for the time being. There is lots of chitter-chatter around about that over the old interweb, and I'm sure amongst dinner dates, conversations at the pub, and conversations across the table at home. That road has definitely become very much a sore point for a lot of conversations around town, but it is going to be closed, unfortunately, until around roughly July, they say. If it does get finished earlier, yay, I'm sure there'll be a lot of people celebrating that, but it's just something that we have to deal with at the moment with all the roadworks. Welcome to Broome. It's the dry season. That's how it rolls up here. But anyway, before we cruise into this day, we're going to start it. Let's get some music going. Start this beautiful Monday morning off. 7 past 7. Hope everyone's got a nice cup of hot coffee or energy drink or whatever it is that makes you wake up in the morning. It's definitely Monday, nice and fresh out there. Got plenty of things to talk about today, but here we go. Let's start this beautiful Monday morning. 99.7 FM, Radio Glory. Big T on the radio in the morning.

Good morning and welcome back. 99.7 FM. Big T on the morning brekkie show. Cruising out, having a beautiful morning. Had to have a couple of days off last week. You gotta look after your mental health. So crazy. So put me back a little bit over the last couple of days. But like I said, take care of it. Take care of yourself. We're going to talk about that as a little bit later on in the day. But it's a beautiful 7:15 in the morning. Oh, absolutely fantastic day outside today. Gearing up to be a beautiful day. Top of 30 we're looking for today. It's just a beautiful day. The colours in the sky, look, I've lived in Broome for about 14, 15 years, but it's just something about the colour. It doesn't matter how long I live before. The colour of the sky is just amazing. The levels of colours as it goes through. If you ever get down to the art studio down there on, I think it's Carnarvon Street, can't remember what it's called now, but there's an art studio down there. The gentleman there paints the colours of the Kimberleys and so forth, and you would have seen the paintings around Broome. They're everywhere. The art studio down there on in Chinatown. It took me 7 years to be able to afford one of those paintings out of there, and they're amazing. So if you get the opportunity, go down and check those out. The beautiful scenery around Broome is absolutely amazing. But what I was talking about the weather. So we had a minimum of 16 today, higher 30. It's going to be a magnificent day. We are in the dry season, so it's really hard for me to say it's a bad day. As I say, if you have a bad day, you're standing in the closet inside your house, because it's you got to get outside and enjoy this beautiful day, and that definitely will help with your mental health and all those kind of things. Through the day, 16:30. Tomorrow we're looking at about 16 to 29. We're pretty much looking around the same temperature through the week. We'll talk about it. The lovely Sandy Dan, she gets a professional on, and she does it in a way nicer manner than Tony does it. Very rustic as I go through, but you can see it. You walk outside, it's a beautiful day. You can see that. It's pretty easy. Definitely no rain around, but so it's pretty good. Tides are looking pretty good as well. So if you're heading down to the beach, not too much to stress about. Obviously, if you park right against the water, then you'll notice the tide. If you don't park next water, you're not going to notice the tide. So the tide's on its way down. It's at 4.6 metres. It's going to get to 3.8. So you can see there's really not much movement in water there. And then our high is going to be at 2:45 this afternoon at 7.3 metres. So between 4 and 7, really not too much. Unless you park right on the ocean, then your car's definitely going to get wet, but you're definitely not going to have any problem going down to the beach today. But like I say every other day when I'm on here, pay attention, tides. It's something you should do, something you should have already automatically in your phone. Broome tides and heights, you can do it under Willy Weather or however you research it on Google and stuff like that. But tides, when it comes to travelling around Broome, definitely something to be mindful of, because like I said, if you've never been here before, you'll find that your photo will be on Facebook later on today, because your car will be buried. But anyway, that's the sad side of it. You want to pay attention to it, but you don't want to take away the enjoyment of what you're here for, because Broome is an absolutely beautiful town. And at this time of the year, it's even more amazing with all the things that we got going on with the races and all that kind of stuff around town. Plus, coming months, Shinju Matsuri and we still got that event there, Town Beach there for WA Day, I think it is there. That's coming up in the next couple of weeks. Plenty of things happening around, but here we go. 8:20. The roads will be warming up now, so if you are out and about, start checking your speeds and so forth and slowing down. That Cable Beach West Road is definitely going to be a very busy road. It's busy up to about 9 o'clock, so if you can avoid it, then obviously try to do that. Or go around. You can always go down to Gambidge Road all the way to the port and then come back down through into town if that helps your process a little bit better. But just to add to that, I want to have a bit of fun on that. And my funny... Look, I find it funny now because I'm at an age where I'm actually quite lucky with the fact I start here at 6:30 in the morning. As long as I'm here at 6:30, get myself set up and stuff like that. But 7 o'clock, it's an easy start. So my morning is definitely no stress at all. I do live 20 kilometres out of town as well, so I've obviously got to be in front of myself to get into town and to be here for 6:30 and start. But it's not too bad. If I get here a little bit later than that, I don't have a boss that's going to come in and yell at me. As long as I do my show for 7 o'clock, they know where I am. You can hear me, so that you know if I'm here or not. So like I said, I don't have to stress too much about being able to work on time. But you remember when you were younger, you know, 18, 19, or 20s and stuff, you got your license, maybe even up to your 30s, and still today, because I do see it, and you can kind of gather where I'm going along with this, is those people running late to work.
you know, running the gauntlet. You remember those times? I know there's people out there reminiscing, and there's out there people obviously in their car probably doing it right now and running a little bit faster to get to work. You know, you're 5 minutes, you start at 6:30 and it's 6:25 and you're on the road. Don't worry about breaking the speed limit. I get it that you don't want to get in trouble when you get to work, but we are human beings. And if you hit someone, you're going to die. It's just simple as that. You don't want to have a car accident. I don't mean to be that harsh and say that this early in the morning, but slow down. If you're running late to work, just run late. Cop it on the chin that you were late, because as we all know, a phone call is better than no phone call. Ring your boss and tell them. But if it's something that you're doing on a daily occurrence, and don't get me wrong, I am no angel when it comes to being late to work. I've like lots and lots of times that I've been late to work, and I take it, you just take it on the chin. It is what it is. If you wake up late, don't rush yourself, because the last thing you want to do is be at work and be, you're on the back foot. You know that feeling when you get to work late and everything seems all rushed, and that's because you're on the back foot. Don't stress about that too much. We are human beings and we make mistakes, and life sucks and life is what it is sometimes, but you don't have to break the speed limit and overtake every single person on, say, let's use Gibbons Road as an example, seeing as that's what happened to me this morning, and then I watched this car overtake every other car as well. Thank God there's islands somewhere along the lines, but it's just a bit of a slowdown. If you're running late, it's okay. If you're going to get in trouble by your boss, you've obviously done it before. You know how it works. Take a deep breath, slow down, and enjoy the day, because it's an absolutely beautiful day out there. It's Monday. We just had a ripper weekend. We're going to cruise into our week. You got Big T here on the radio, 99.7 FM, Radio Galari. Let's chuck some tunes on. We'll put some good ones on, so hopefully you slow down, enjoy the music, and here we are. It's Monday, 7:22, June 8th.

Good morning, Broome. It's a 7:31. Big T here on the Morning Brekkie Show. How are we going today? We feeling good? Did you have a nice weekend? You feel a bit rough around the edges? I think you'll be enjoying this beautiful day we're going to be having out there today. 30 degrees is going to be today. Pretty much across the board for the week, it's going to be around the same temperature. I think around Thursday, we'll get around down to about 15 degrees. But still some beautiful weather, lovely cool weather, no aircons on it. It's a lovely time of the year to be in Broome. If you've come up here for a visit, you're enjoying our beautiful town, make sure you do the right thing around town. Slow down, it's a 7:32, so people are starting to get out on the roads now. Kids are starting to head off to school. Those lovely electric scooters are getting out on the road, footpaths and crisscrossing the streets as they make their way around Broome. So good time now. Wake up nice and fresh. Keep your eyes open. Keep yourself peeled for those unlikely occurrences, or maybe occurrences that happen with those scooters getting around town. But just be safe out on those roads. That Cable Beach West is definitely a very busy road in the morning. And yeah, it's good to see actually when I travel down there and I travel around town, people are actually letting other cars out. Now, I get those ones that are running the gauntlet between through the Repco store or past that Centrelink there. Don't let them ones out because they're being cheeky. But the ones that come out the side streets, the roundabouts, or even out of the St. John of Ambulance, or just the side streets, it's good to see people letting other people out and slowing down. So many people speed down that road and just don't want to let people out. You're not in that much of a rush to get where you need to go. So you need to slow down on the roads a little bit. Oh, well, I'm going to have to go to a song. My son is just about to leave and go on camp, and he's just come in to say goodbye. So I'm going to throw to a song quickly, and then I'll be back to you, and we'll have a yarn about the roads and things that are going on. 7:33, let's chuck on Tina Turner.

Alrighty, welcome back, 99.7 FM, Big T on the Morning Brekkie Show. Sorry about that little bit of a hard cut. My boy is off on school camp. They're going up to Dampier for 12 days. Lucky buggers. Gotta remember the school camps. I know there's a lot of people out reminiscing about the old school camps. School camps are so much fun, eh? You didn't do too much. I remember doing a canoe one for 3 weeks down the Blackwood River when I was about 16 years old. I grew up in Collie, right down south. So the old Blackwood River, 3 weeks. Long time canoeing, I can tell you that, when you do that for 3 weeks. But anyway, he's going off for that 12 days. I've got the house to myself. It's absolutely crazy. I don't know what I'm going to do with myself. I've got one backpacker living with me. He just sits in his room, so he doesn't even talk to me. So it's going to be fun. But anyway, that's life. That's the way it goes. Anyway, we were talking about the roads before. The roads are going to be starting to warm up around Broome now. Oh, that lovely Cable Beach West, eh? If you're not too sure, it's Cable Beach West. If you're not too sure with the other one, Cable Beach South, that's the one that runs across the front of Divers there. I've been in Broome for a while. It took me a while to work that one out. Two Cable Beach roads. Makes it for a bit of entertainment in Broome. There's lots of those around Broome. But anyway, roads are warming up. People are getting out and about there. Traffic's going to be pumping. Hopefully everybody started this day off really, really nicely. They've got those energy drinks or coffees or what are your surfers breakfast? I think it's a Coke and a Mars bar. Surf was pretty good. It was pretty good over the weekend, actually. Did you get out and about? Did you go out and do some things? Perfect time of the year to get out and see the see and experience Broome for the best of it. Got some stories told to me over the weekend about what people have been doing and what they've been up to. And one of them was the races. Did you get out to the races? Races is pumping now. I haven't been to the races in probably about 3 or 4 years. Reverse ATM to me. Not just the races, but all betting in general in my world. I call it a reverse ATM. I take my money out of this hole in the wall and I put it into this hole in the wall and it just disappears. I pick some random numbers that tell me that I didn't do anything and then I'm just like standing there. That I talk about it like that because my brother and my dad love to play on the old pokies and so forth. And used to tell me about all their big wins and stuff like that and come home with all these lovely gifts and stuff that they bought. And then I thought to myself, but I asked them that question, I'm like, how much did you spend to get that? And that's always that question, isn't it? How much did you spend? Because they come home with all these lovely, oh, I've got to get myself a gold ring or a gold watch. And I'm like, you could have just bought that. You wouldn't have even had to spend 6 hours at the in those places throwing whole money into the wall. So not a big better, but definitely not a better at all. So if you like the races, definitely a good place to go. I know a lot of people just go there to drink and socialise and have that kind of fun, and then that is definitely what it's for because the races do put it on over the season there. So if you're getting out to the races, definitely have some fun, but be cautious when betting, obviously, all those kind of things. You want to look out for it. If you don't have the money, don't spend it. Pretty simple. Leave your key card at home. Go out. Have a great time. It doesn't have to be about betting. So that's what I think about the races anyway. It's good fun. It's great fun. But yeah, definitely not into the betting mood. But anyway, I got out and seen Sunday. Broome Therapy Dogs, the fundraiser on Sunday. That was at Divers. Excellent, excellent day. So if you're not too sure what Broome Therapy Dogs is, we did have them in here on Thursday last week for an interview to talk about the fundraiser that was going on. And we had one of the lovely dogs in here. We had Al and Paul, or Al being the main guy there at Broome Therapy Dogs and Paul being his sidekick. They came in and had a talk about the fundraiser they had over the weekend. So Broome Therapy Dogs bring

if I remember correctly. It was a big good day to yell at yesterday, but my memory's not too flash sometimes. But absolutely beautiful these dogs are. They're the most placidest at the pub yesterday, or at Divers yesterday. These dogs were in there, and the cuddles and the pats that everybody was giving them was absolutely unbelievable. But if you've got a service out there that, or you work for a company out there that would like to get this service to come to you, Broom Therapy Dogs, give them a call. Honestly, if you type in Broom Therapy Dogs into Google, it's the first one that comes up. It is one of those good sites that it is literally bang, pop, straight top screen, and all the information is in there. Now, they have got other things going on. Like, this is just starting. They're starting to build up memento on this. But all the stuff that they do, all the fundraising and everything, not just for Broom Therapy Dogs, goes back to different businesses within Broome, like Feed the Children, the Family and Women's Domestic Violence. There's another one. I Spoke to a Bloke is another one. And there's one more that I'm right on the tip of, I'm pointing at my finger and I didn't write it down, unfortunately. But all that sponsoring and stuff, that goes back to them. So these are a non-for-profit organisation. They're not here to make money. You know, we obviously need to make money to pay bills and live, and that's life, and that's a generalisation of things. But in the heart of things, they're all about giving. They take these dogs out to elderly, to people with depression, kids, all the other things that you could possibly think of that I'm not saying now. They will come out to you with these dogs and give you the most quality time that you could imagine. But even if you just want him to come out and visit, you don't have a dog, call him up, tell him to come out. Just for that comfort or that mental health and all those kind of things about talking about mental health, something that I do talk about on Wednesdays, and I'll talk a little bit more about it on Wednesday. And hence for myself, like I talked about, I had a couple of days off last week. I had a thing happen, and I had a couple of days off. And then I did the emceeing for this yesterday for Broom Therapy Dogs at this venue. And it was like it was meant to be, because when we're talking about therapy and looking after our mental health and all those kind of things, that was something that I was going through because of the thing that happened last week. And it was like it was meant to happen, because the day that I had this thing happen to me happened to be last Wednesday. And I got asked within that day if I wanted to come and MC and help out and do a bit of volunteering for these guys. And I'm like, yep. Not really knowing what I was getting into, not knowing much about it. I did a bit of reading, but I was in a very depressed place. And by going there, it was so great. It was the best day I had. Drinking squash all day, talking on the microphone, which is something I love doing, and associating and getting to chat with people and catching up with people that I hadn't caught up with a long time, and people that had probably told me that I probably should have come out a long time ago as well. But just doing that kind of networking and just talking and playing with our mental, I can't think of the word for it, but helping our mental health out by doing things like that is the best thing. So Broom Therapy Dogs. You want to get onto him, get onto the internet, get hold of Al, and he can come out to your business and talk about what he does and what are the other things he might be able to avenue. They do have a volunteering thing coming up very soon. It does say that it's starting soon, but that's just something you could, if you want to get in touch with Al at Broom Therapy Dogs, have a yarn to him about that. Absolutely amazing. Anyway, it's 7:45. We're having this beautiful day. It's nearly getting to top of 30. Let's chuck some tunes on, cruise into this Monday morning. I hope the roads aren't too bad. We all know, but anyway, here we go. Monday morning, 7:45. Big T on the Morning Brekkie Show.

0: Good morning and welcome back. 99.7 FM. Big T, if you're joining us on the radio, the Morning Brekkie Show on this lovely morning, lovely Monday morning, I should say. It's a beautiful day out there. I'm really getting my words tongue-tied today. Very unusual. I'm a very chatterbox. As I've been told over the weekend, I do talk a lot. I didn't need a microphone, but hey, I love to have a chat. It's a lot different when I've got somebody sitting in front of me, though, to have a chat a lot, to sitting in a booth by myself. It definitely changes the aspects of how much I like to talk. The anxiety gets a little bit peaked, but I've had a bit of a bad weekend, but it's okay. I'm going to get through it. I'm going to talk about that after 8 o'clock. I'm going to find the right way to word it. But it's a 5 to 8. The roads are going to be definitely getting busy out there now. Be mindful of all the traffic going around, all those kids out there as well, making their way to school on their scooters or whatever it is they happen to be using. Just be mindful of those guys going out there. I'll just have a quick yarn about this one's more of a community announcement. I haven't read this, but this is what I've seen. We are in the busy season. Now, Broome is not the best when it comes to crime at the best of times. But this time of the year, unfortunately, with a lot of tourists in town, there are a lot of easy pickings. So this is just a reminder for out there for everybody to lock your stuff up. Don't buy a cheap padlock. Go and buy a chain. Unfortunately, Broome is well known for its crime rate and how it is. It's all over the notice board. You can't miss it. Push bikes, electric bikes, whatever it is that these young people want to get hold of, young hoodlums, criminals, however you want to say it, whatever they want to get hold of, they're going to try and do it. Now, that's not just in the houses, unfortunately. It does go across all the caravan parks as well. It's not something we condone, definitely not something we want happening, but this is an announcement to get out to lock up your stuff, ladies and gentlemen. If you've got fridges and stuff outside your caravans, find a way to lock them. These kids, unfortunately, don't give a bugger about the cameras that you've got around. They do what they need to keep themselves protected, but we need to protect ourselves by looking after what we've got. If you do see suspicious activity around, obviously say something to somebody. If you see something getting taken, you know, just let people know, get photos. You know, like, we live in a world where technology is everywhere around us, so if we can use technology so easily, I think we can start to learn to lock up and secure our items and try and be safe, especially while you're visiting in Broome. So that's a bit of just an announcement. We need to really look at safety around town. Broome is shocking, absolutely shocking for theft. But if we can prevent it in some ways, then we can definitely try and do that. And that's just what I'm thinking about is a lot of push bikes getting stolen around Broome, a lot of electric bikes or whatever, from various destinations around the town. So the biggest thing is just get a lock, like buy a big padlock, go down to the bike shop down there. They've got some really good ones. Or if you want to go the alternative, which is what I read online today, was go to Bunnings, buy a big old chain and a big old padlock and lock that up. You pay a lot of money for these toys that we've got, and push bikes and electric bikes are definitely not cheap. So you don't want to get it stolen. Lock it up. Look, what is it? Lock, leave or something or other. You see at the shopping centres of that. It's pretty much what you want to do. And it also goes, that's with your house as well. Lock it up. If you're in the front yard, lock up the back door. If you're in the front yard, backyard, lock up the front door. Keep it locked. Unfortunately, these kids out there will take opportunities when they can to get in there and take our stuff. So, yeah. Anyway, moving forward from that, it's nearly 8 o'clock. We're going to have the 8 o'clock news coming up very shortly. They're going to give us the weather around the capital cities, but I'll give you our weather, what we got going on in Broome today. It's sunny all day, a minimum of 16, which we're already past that part anyway. So high of 30, definitely no rain. It's going to be an absolutely beautiful day out there. Sunset today is at 5:22 for you people that are going to go down to Ganthian Beach and get your lovely photos going on. It's one of those things, even people are sending me photos on the weekend of the sunsets and stuff like that. It's honestly one of the most taken photos, the most photo taken, I think, in Broome. It's one of those awes that you get. But I'd imagine down at Ganthian Point at this time of the year, it'd be row after row after row after row after row of cars. I imagine that's how it is, especially with these tides getting a bit shorter now. We're going to get a lot more cars on that road, on that top of the beach. You can't go north of the rocks anymore, so there's Willimanjan side is closed down for the time being. There is access out through Coconut Wells if you know the area, but That's that kind of thing. But, you know, just be safe out there on the beaches and check out those tides. We've got 10 seconds. The news is going to come up very shortly. So we'll have the professional come in, and then I'll come back and do the second half of my show. So Radio Galari, 99.7 FM, Big T.
1: Hello, I'm Adam Evans with the NIRS News. When asked what drives her, long-time Aboriginal rights campaigner Pat Turner says it's a determination to achieve justice for her people. A 74-year-old has been appointed an Officer of the Order of Australia for distinguished services to the Indigenous community. She has long advocated for Indigenous-led solutions to pressing issues facing Aboriginal and Torres Strait Islander people, particularly in delivering healthcare. Earlier this year, she stepped down as CEO of the National Aboriginal Community Controlled Health Organisation, a role that has put her at the forefront of community efforts to close the gap in health outcomes. She's also recently stepped down as lead convener of the Coalition of Peaks, a group of more than 80 Indigenous community controlled peak organisations. 949 people have received gongs across all divisions of the honours roll. The Commonwealth is pushing for a swift and transparent investigation into the treatment of Australians detained by Israel in